0: 660 million pounds of mystery meat. We'll find out what's behind the mystery. Then we speak to the philosopher Susan Neiman, author of the new book, Call It Evil, Understanding the Trump Era.
1: If killing fishermen and schoolgirls and peacefully protesting demonstrators is not evil, I don't know what is.
0: All that and more coming up. Welcome to Democracy Now!, democracynow.org, The War and Peace Report. I'm Amy Goodman. The United Nations warns at least 9 children were killed and more than 57,000 children have been displaced in Yemen during 2 weeks of fighting between Saudi-backed Yemeni government forces and members of Ansa'Allah, also known as the Houthis. On Wednesday, the group released video backing its claims it shot down a Saudi F-15 fighter jet using a surface-to-air missile. This follows hundreds of airstrikes by the Royal Saudi Air Force over the past week. Meanwhile, Reuters reports Trump administration officials met secretly with Houthi representatives at the U.S. Embassy in Oman's capital, Muscat, over the weekend. The Houthis reportedly pledged not to attack U.S. or Israeli vessels and said they're committed to the 2025 ceasefire with the U.S. The Trump administration's decision not to join Saudi attacks in Yemen comes as the Associated Press reports the kingdom is running low on missile interceptors. Saudi officials have reportedly asked France, Pakistan, Egypt, and the United Kingdom to help defend against missiles and drones after the U.S. saw its own stockpiles depleted during the Iran war. President Trump said Wednesday Iranian officials had reached out to the U.S. to negotiate a deal, telling reporters, quote, hopefully we're towards the end of the war, Trump said. There was no confirmation of Trump's claim from Tehran, where just one day earlier, a top official publicly rejected talks unless all of Iran's conditions are met. Since ordering attacks on Iran in February, President Trump has claimed dozens of times the war had been won or was about to end. The Federal Reserve has voted unanimously to hike interest rates for the first time since 2023. Fed Chair Kevin Warsh announced the quarter percentage point increase in the benchmark interest on Wednesday.
2: Inflation is the problem. Stable prices have been the problem for now more than 5.5 years. So what the committee decided to do today was take an action to ensure a timelier return to our price stability objective.
0: Warsh did not directly acknowledge the role the U.S. and Israeli war in Iran played in driving up the cost of energy and other goods and services. He declined to answer questions about how President Trump would react to higher interest rates. Following Warsh's announcement, Trump blasted the Fed as very hostile, very political, and called on it to lower its benchmark interest rate from its current rate of up to 4% to 1% or lower. The price of oil has fallen slightly after surging this week to its highest level since the 2022 energy crisis. Brent crude is trading at about $103 a barrel following reports Saudi Arabia is offering additional crude shipments via Oman after drone attacks damaged the east-west oil pipeline to the Red Sea. According to estimates by Brown University researchers, the Iran war, along with fallout from Russia's invasion of Ukraine, has cost U.S. consumers an extra $107 billion in fuel spending. On Wednesday, U.S. Energy Secretary Chris Wright acknowledged what he called a short-term problem during a Fox News interview.
3: Yes, this has taken some energy resources out of the marketplace. It is causing a short-term sacrifice for Americans right now, but this is to end Iran's ability to forever drive up energy prices.
0: In the occupied West Bank, Palestinian-American journalist Naha Hamed was arrested by Israeli authorities as she returned from covering Israeli settler attacks in Masafer Yatta. She's a freelance journalist and a Dropsite News contributor. She was detained near a village in Bethlehem as she and two other Palestinian journalists were returning from reporting for Turkish news outlet TRT. Meanwhile, in Gaza, Palestinians in Gaza City held funerals Wednesday for people who were killed when a bombed-out apartment building collapsed. A relative of the victim said his uncle and his uncle's entire family had been killed.
4: Let the world know that the war has not stopped yet, and the proof is here. They said that construction materials would be allowed in and that Gaza City would be rebuilt, or rather, that caravans would be brought in. But unfortunately, my uncle was killed along with his family, without having a safe place to protect himself and his family.
0: New York Democratic Congress member Gregory Meeks has refused to clear President Trump's $2.8 billion arms sale of 2,000-pound bombs to Israel. Meeks is the top Democrat on the House Foreign Affairs Committee. In a statement, he said, quote, "The Trump administration has not provided sufficient assurances that these weapons will be used by the Netanyahu government in accordance with U.S. law and with appropriate protections for civilians. I therefore will not clear this sale at this time," Meeks said. The sale is funded by Foreign Military Financing, a program in which the U.S. gives Israel taxpayer money that Israel then spends on U.S.-made weapons. Here in New York, an interfaith coalition has unveiled a 330-foot memorial shroud bearing the handwritten names of 20,000 children killed in Israeli attacks on the Gaza Strip since 2023. On Wednesday, groups including Priests Against Genocide, Doctors Against Genocide, and Justice for All presented the Gaza Children's Shroud at the Church Center for the United Nations across from UN headquarters. This comes as the UN General Assembly is currently in session ahead of high-level talks next week, when world leaders will gather for a general debate. At Wednesday's event, Democracy Now! Spoke with Riyad Mansour, the permanent observer of the State of Palestine, to the UN.
5: Losing 20,000-plus children in the Gaza Strip alone through this genocide, this is a huge crime against humanity and against the Palestinian people. And those who are responsible for that crime should be held accountable. In Gaza alone, 1 million Palestinian children who are still alive, they need food, they need humanitarian assistance, they need the evacuation of all of the Israeli army. They need freedom. They need dignity. Palestine has to be free.
0: On Wednesday, the State Department announced it would continue to deny visas to Palestinian officials, including Mahmoud Abbas, the leader of the Palestine Liberation Organization and the Palestinian Authority. Abbas is prevented from attending the annual United Nations General Assembly in New York next week. In Florida, Palestinian human rights attorney Noura Erekat was arrested Tuesday as more than 100 people packed a public budget hearing to oppose plans by Palm Beach County to invest $1 billion in government-backed securities that fund the State of Israel. County commissioners limited public comment to just 1 minute and had sheriff's deputies remove people from the hearing when they spoke out against Israel bonds, claiming bond investments were a policy matter rather than a budget item. The commissioners then declared a recess to clear out even more members of the public. That's when Noura Erekat says she was arrested.
6: They are evicting people for applauding. They are insulting their own constituents. They have shut down what people can talk about. This is a very clear and obvious overturn of any kind of democratic order, even the semblance of democratic order. They want us to leave. This sheriff is now telling us to leave. We are staying. We are staying. You are witnessing an absolute assault on democracy in Palm Beach County in defense of Israel against all of their constituents sitting in the room who oppose genocide and against the slaughter of children.
0: OpenAI has disclosed six more incidents involving what it's calling unexpected or concerning behavior by AI agents. The disclosures announced Wednesday include instances where AI models cheated on tests, covered up mistakes, moved files onto the open internet without permission, and secretly used a makeshift bulletin board to share information with other AI agents. This follows other instances where frontier models self-organized into swarms and engaged in strategic deception, self-preservation, and power-seeking. OpenAI said it was introducing a new framework for tracking, investigating, and disclosing cases of what it calls misalignment, where an AI agent's goals or actions diverge from human intentions, values, or instructions. On Capitol Hill, the House overwhelmingly approved the Ratepayer Protection Act, a bill aimed at shielding customers from soaring electricity costs due to the rapid rollout of AI data centers. Following its passage, the Republican House Speaker, Mike Johnson, canceled votes scheduled for Thursday and adjourned the House until after November's midterm elections. That's despite a letter written by more than 100 House Democrats urging Johnson to cancel the recess in order to craft new legislation on AI safeguards. The House will also avoid voting on articles of impeachment against Defense Secretary Pete Hegseth that were introduced by the Republican Kentucky Congressmember Massey. The Pentagon said Wednesday it had blown up a vessel in the eastern Pacific after boarding it, abducting its crew and handing them over to Ecuadorian authorities. As in previous boat strikes, U.S. Southern Command provided no evidence to back its claims the vessel was involved in narco trafficking. The Trump administration's claimed at least 65 strikes on boats in the Caribbean and eastern Pacific since last September, reportedly killing at least 230 people. Amnesty International has condemned the attacks as illegal extrajudicial killings at sea and murder. At The Hague, former Philippines President Rodrigo Duterte appeared in person at the International Criminal Court Wednesday. He's facing three counts of crimes against humanity over his drug war. ICC prosecutors allege Duterte created, funded, and armed death squads that killed as many as 30,000 people in so-called anti-drug operations. This is the mother of one of Duterte's victims.
7: We pray that the ICC judges are wise and will not allow it to drag any longer for our sake. Like me, I'm already getting older. I do not know how long I have in this world. And when that happens, how can I continue fighting for my child?
0: In Indonesia, El Nino weather conditions are driving up temperatures and causing punishing droughts, as Indonesia is facing its most intense wildfire season in 11 years. Respiratory infections caused by hazardous wildfire pollution have more than doubled in just over a week. Volunteers are distributing oxygen cylinders to residents and firefighters. The air has also turned unhealthy in neighboring Singapore and Malaysia. This is Mimi Marlina, a mother of two children battling respiratory problems.
8: My child's health has been affected by this bad air. Her health is declining. She's coughing, has fevers, and runny nose. I'm afraid she will have trouble breathing. We can still hold it off with medicines, but I'm concerned that if this persists, it will lead to worse illnesses.
0: And the Trump administration's moving to gut a key provision of the Endangered Species Act. According to an internal memo obtained by the New York Times, under the memo's reinterpretation, only intentionally harming an animal would break the law. Accidental killings or injuries due to economic activity would not. Andrew Mergen, a law professor at Harvard University, said, quote, "What the administration's proposing to do is take all the force out of what we've all understood the act to mean. Don't kill endangered species." What they seem to be saying in this document is it doesn't matter if you killed an endangered species if you didn't mean to, unquote. 21 attorneys general have filed a lawsuit seeking to block implementation of the new Endangered Species Act rules. And those are some of the headlines. This is Democracy Now!, democracynow.org, The War and Peace Report. Coming up, Eric Schlosser, author of Fast Food Nation, The Dark Side of the All-American Meal. It's 25 years since the book came out. His latest article is headlined, Why Did Trump Order Up 660 Million Pounds of Mystery Meat? Stay with us.
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0: A Walk to End Alzheimer's. 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
1: This is Democracy Now!, democracynow.org, the War and Peace Report. I'm Amy Goodman.
2: And I'm Nermeen Sheikh. Welcome to our listeners and viewers across the country and around the world. If you buy a T-shirt at Gap, it will have a label that tells you where it was made. That's federal law. The same is true for automobiles, appliances, television sets, every fresh or frozen fruit and vegetable sold at the supermarket. Beef and pork are notable exceptions to these laws. And that may help to explain why President Trump signed a proclamation last month that will allow the duty-free importation of about 660 million pounds of inexpensive beef. If American consumers knew where that beef was coming from, they might not want to eat it. Those are the opening lines of a recent article in the New York Times headlined, Why Did Trump Order Up 660 Million Pounds of Mystery Meat?
1: The piece is written by investigative journalist and author Eric Schlosser. 25 years ago, he wrote the landmark book Fast Food Nation, The Dark Side of the All-American Meal. The 25th anniversary edition of the book is being published next week. Eric, welcome back to Democracy Now! I remember when we had you on 25 years ago with this groundbreaking book, Fast Food Nation.
3: Yeah. I'm so sorry to be here talking about it again. I really wish these problems had been solved and that my book was only of antiquarian interest. But it's amazing to me to read the headlines and to look at what's happening right now. And the book is about fast food, but it's really about unchecked corporate power. And when you want to understand why 660 million pounds of some of the least expensive frozen beef that's going to go into fast food hamburgers, and why is that coming to the United States? Just remarkable unchecked corporate power.
1: Well, explain what mystery meat is and how mystery did this meat, come into being?
3: Mystery meat is a colloquial phrase for lean beef trimmings. These are little pieces of frozen beef. The beef that's most likely to be contaminated, taken from the outside of the animal. And it's sort of generic industrial meat that will then be ground into hamburger meat, mainly for fast food restaurants. And President Trump made a proclamation saying that 660 million pounds could be coming into the country. It's quite remarkable that we have this president who talks about America first and is so supported by rural America, but with a stroke of his pen is basically screwing over American ranchers. This beef is most likely coming from Brazil. And in my New York Times article, it's this remarkable coincidence that the day before Trump issued this proclamation, he met with the head of the biggest beef company in the world, JBS. His name is Josely Batista. He's one of the co-owners. He met with Josely Batista at the White House, who, you know, Maggie Haberman at the New York Times said is a friend of Melania's. I don't know what that connection is. But he met with Batista. And the next day issued this proclamation bringing in hundreds of millions of pounds of beef, most likely from Brazil. And another really weird coincidence is that the European Union has suspended all imports of beef from Brazil starting the first week of September. And Trump, in allowing these imports into the United States, just so happens the timing is the first week in September. So it smells like a pretty corrupt deal. And the European Union has suspended the import of Brazilian beef for concerns about antibiotic misuse. And this meat is some of the meat most likely to be contaminated. And this company, JBS, I mean, it's quite remarkable that Josely Batista was meeting with the President of the United States to help determine our agricultural policy when he

0: has confessed to spending over $186 million bribing almost 2,000 legislators in Brazil, including three presidents of Brazil. And I've never met Mr. Batista, but he's clearly a very bright man to be able to bribe three presidents of Brazil and yet be meeting with the president of the United States and helping to determine our agricultural policy. I mean, he may have a great career in American politics.
1: Well, as you also point out, what makes it even more remarkable is that he was long considered persona non grata in the U.S.
0: Yeah.
1: And then, not long after his meeting with Trump in November at the White House, JBS got approval from the Securities and Exchange Commission to be listed on the New York Stock Exchange.
0: You know, the timing is a little different. The largest single donor to Trump's second inauguration was a subsidiary of JBS. They gave $5 million, which is more than any other politician, any other corporation or individual. And remarkably, not long after that donation, JBS got listed on the New York Stock Exchange, which is something the company had sought for years. But a bipartisan group of American senators, including Senator Marco Rubio at the time, was one of the most vocal critics of JBS. The corruption scandal in Brazil involved JBS bribing Brazilian politicians so that JBS could get loans from a state-controlled bank, and it used money from those loans to buy American meatpacking companies.
1: Do you know what is the subsidiary of...
0: The subsidiary of JBS that made the donation was Pilgrim's Pride. But it's all the same company, and it's owned, controlled by these two brothers. But, you know, the real issue here isn't JBS. It isn't President Trump. It's how every sector of the American economy has been taken over by a handful of corporations. And sadly, 25 years ago, I wrote in Fast Food Nation, the great issue, this is a paraphrase, the great issue of the 20th century is basically the challenge to totalitarian systems of power. And the great issue of the 21st century is going to be resistance to unchecked corporate power. And so much attention goes to Trump, and what we really need to be looking at and are the corporations who are benefiting profoundly from all this deregulation, whether it's the oil companies because of the Department of the Interior, the chemical companies because of who runs the EPA, and sadly, the food system now is controlled as never before by a handful of very, very powerful companies. Anyway,
1: let's talk about that. In beef in particular, the four large meat packing companies control about 85% of the market for beef, whereas in the 1970s, the top four beef companies had only 21%.
0: Right. And if you go back to the 1970s, and there were so many terrible things going on in American society, so I'm not being nostalgic for it, but in the 1970s, we had a competitive market for beef. Americans ate more beef then than they do today. And we had twice as many American ranchers. So the change that has occurred has helped us, a handful of corporations. And, you know, Fast Food Nation paid homage in many ways to Upton Sinclair, because Upton Sinclair wrote The Jungle in 1906, and he wrote about the meatpacking industry because he thought it was a perfect symbol of the monopoly capitalism of his day. And in my book, I paid homage to him by doing the same thing. The whole book is structured to take you to the slaughterhouse. And when Upton Sinclair wrote The Jungle, there was something called the Beef Trust, and it controlled maybe 55 to 60% of the market for beef. So right now, these companies are more powerful than the companies when Upton Sinclair wrote The Jungle. But Woodrow Wilson broke up the Beef Trust, and when you talk about the competitive market we had in the 70s, you know, things can change for the better. And again, I'm so sorry to be here 25 years later and saying so many of the same things I said 25 years ago. But the reason I do it, things don't have to be this way. You know, I mean, there are certain kinds of problems we're really going to have difficulty changing. But strict antitrust enforcement, labor unions, food safety laws, these can really have an impact on our food system and on what we eat.
2: You note that during the past year, China rejected 2 shipping containers of beef from Uruguay after finding residue of an anti-parasitic drug in the meat, and rejected beef from Argentina reportedly because it tested positive for a banned antibiotic that can cause serious blood disorders. Yeah. Compare that to what's happening in the United States. I mean, there's this phrase, not just MAGA, but MAHA, right? Yeah. Make America healthy again. But can you talk about what you call the erosion of food safety regulations under Health Secretary RFK?
3: Yeah.
2: Robert F. Kennedy Jr.
0: I've been a critic of the American meatpacking industry for 25 years, and yet I would rather eat American beef produced in this country than eat Brazilian beef. And, you know, one of the things that JBS got in trouble for was bribing the food inspectors in Brazil so that contaminated meat could be sold.
2: What is contaminated meat?
0: Contaminated meat is spoiled meat that's riddled with bacteria. That's how you get sick. And they were using ascorbic acid and other chemicals. This is straight out of Upton Sinclair. So I'm critical of the American meat system, but, you know, if you're going to eat beef, get American beef and get it ground at your local butcher shop. So the FDA is responsible for 80% of the food consumed in the United States. The FDA reports to Bobby Kennedy Jr. That's all you need to know about, is your food safe? I mean, I could spend hours talking about the disgrace of Bobby Kennedy Jr., the unethical qualities of Bobby Kennedy Jr., the routine lies. In the afterword of my book, I write about the infant formula scandal and about, you know, the shutdown of one infant formula plant that led to huge shortages of formula a few years ago. You want to talk about monopoly power? There are 2 companies that control 80% of the market for infant formula. And
1: here in the U.S.
0: in the United States,
1: globally?
0: In the United States. And the federal government buys more than half of the infant formula. So if we wanted to change the infant formula industry, we could do it in weeks because the taxpayers are paying for it. Anyway, the acting head of the FDA right now has no background in public safety, has no in public health, has no medical training, has no scientific training. He's an attorney who represented the largest infant formula manufacturer in a case involving potentially contaminated formula.
2: This is Kyle Diamantis?
0: Yeah. And that's who, you know, that's who this administration has put in charge of food safety. The USDA is in charge of the safety of our meat. And about a quarter of the USDA employees have been fired.
2: He is Donald Trump Jr.'s hunting companion.
0: The head of the FDA. Now, look, I want to make one thing clear. These food companies don't want people to get sick. I'm not saying they're evil, but they also don't want to be held liable when they do get sick. And if you're not testing, you can't trace, you can't recall contaminated products. So when you dismantle the food safety system, as is happening right now in the United States, you're helping these companies avoid legal liability.
1: Well, you also, you just mentioned earlier that despite all the problems with the food industry in the U.S., you would much prefer to have American beef. But can you tell what is American beef and what is not? Because country of origin labeling on beef used to be mandatory, but it no longer is. And it's been many years since it has not been.
0: And it's amusing because there's all this conversation about the free market. But if you read Adam Smith, a market only works efficiently if there's total information. If consumers have adequate information, then the invisible hand is going to lead them to select the right product. When you get rid of that information, you know, the power leads to the corporation. So all meat had to be labeled from where it came from until 2015. And then the Republican-controlled Congress got rid of country of origin labeling for beef and pork. And what's remarkable is a little more than a year after that, former Speaker of the House, John Boehner, who shepherded this legislation, joined a JBS international board. So when you don't have country of origin labeling, a consumer has no idea where this meat is coming from. And two of the major beef companies are Brazilian owned now. And I'm not being anti-Brazil. It's like, if Brazil wants to sell its meat in the United States, put a label on it. Make the best beef there is. You know, I'm actually very libertarian in some ways. If these meatpacking companies want to sell meat full of E. coli and salmonella, put it on the label. Consumers can choose between, you know, pathogen-rich meat or meat that's been, produced cleanly. And then they can cook it, you know.
2: Eric Schlosser, you mentioned Upton Sinclair, who exposed the meatpacking industry and the condition that the workers worked under.
0: Yeah.
2: So let's talk about those workers who feel like they are treated like meat, contaminated meat. I want to go to Jim Pillen. We had this headline a few days ago on Democracy Now!, Nebraska's Republican governor who publicly backs Trump's ICE raids in Nebraska. More details have emerged of Pillen's multi-million-dollar hog business that employs undocumented workers. The New York Times and the Flatwater Free Press report that over the span of more than a decade, Pillen's company, Pillen Family Farms, has relied on undocumented workers to grow into one of the largest hog producers in the U.S. Despite that, Pillen has often echoed Trump's racist rhetoric about immigrants and a so-called invasion. Talk about the workers in the meatpacking industry.
0: I'm shocked that he would be employing undocumented immigrants. Here's the reality, and here's really why I wrote Fast Food Nation. I wrote Fast Food Nation after I visited the meatpacking towns in the United States. I've been in meatpacking communities in Washington State, Colorado, Nebraska, Texas, and my entry to the food system of America was spending a year with migrant farm workers in California. And I wrote about the exploitation and demonization of immigrant workers in California by the governor at the time, Pete Wilson. He wanted to be president, and he thought that depicting immigrant workers as welfare cheats was going to be his ticket to the White House. The reality is, and I wrote Fast Food Nation because I was stunned to find in the meatpacking plants of the Midwest the same workers, some of them had worked in strawberry fields in California, now in our industrial workforce. And meatpacking once was a high-paid union job, a higher-paid job than an auto worker. So when Upton Sinclair wrote about the exploitation of immigrants, we solved that problem. If you were a meatpacking worker in the 60s or 70s, you had a solid middle-class life. Your spouse may not have to work. Your kids could go to college. In a very brief period of time, the meatpacking industry recruited immigrants, many of them undocumented, to serve as strike breakers because they would be much easier to exploit. And if there's one message that I have from my work on food, from this book, it's that we are fed by immigrants. If you look at who's working in the fields, harvesting the fruits and vegetables, who's working in the meatpacking plants, who's working on the hog farms, the dairy farms of Vermont, it's recent immigrants, huge numbers of undocumented immigrants in the fast food restaurants behind the counter. And the idea that we are demonizing and terrorizing these hard-working people who feed us, it's an absolute disgrace.
1: And also one thing I wanted to ask, this book came out 25 years ago.
0: Yeah.
1: Has anything changed with respect to the consumption of fast food in the U.S. in these last 25 years?
0: You know, what's really changed is the eating habits of well-educated, upper-middle-class, and wealthy people. There is such an incredible awareness of food now. I mean, I couldn't get a publisher for this book in New York City. And the reason I couldn't get a publisher is that I was told nobody will read a book about food that doesn't have recipes in it. It was one of the last independent publishers in Boston that published this book. And now there
2: are... How many books have you sold since then?
0: I have no idea. I'm very grateful that I'm here with you 25 years later. But there's now a whole literature on food. There's bookshelves of books on our food system. I'm not taking credit for it. I just am so gratified. But so we now have two food systems. We have a food system for the well-educated, the wealthy, upper middle class, who are buying sustainable food, organic food, grass-fed beef, watching cooking shows. And then you have a food system for working people and the poor. It's this food system. It's the fast food industrial system. And, you know, the reason that I'm still talking about this is that it's entirely possible for us to have a food system that provides healthy food for everybody. One of the things that we don't talk about are the ways in which the external costs of the industrial food system are imposed on us. And since this book came out, there's a whole new field of economics called true cost accounting. What's the real cost of what we're doing? And in the food system, you add up the cost of obesity, food safety, the poverty of food workers, et cetera, et cetera. And, you know, one of my goals is to make the real cost of this industrial food appear on the menu. And, you know, if we're going to give government subsidies shouldn't be going to soybean and corn farmers in the Midwest to grow animal feed. I mean, 100 million acres are devoted to corn in this country. That's the size of California. And of that 100 million acres, maybe 350,000 go to the kind of corn that we eat, you know, sweet corn or canned corn. The rest of it is going to, anyway, I don't want to speak for 3 hours, but I'm hopeful that this system could be changed. And the one thing I give Bobby Kennedy Jr. credit for, and, you know, a broken clock is right twice a day, is that he had the crazy nerve to talk about the problems with our food system in a way that only a handful of other politicians were willing to do. And he did it for very selfish political reasons. But there's an underlying popular opinion to change our food system, and that's what Maha has shown.
2: Eric, before you go, I want to ask you about the notorious former ICE jail in Florida, in the Everglades. You wrote a piece in The Atlantic headlined, "The Alligator Alcatraz Boondoggle." Yeah. So earlier this week, the Department of Homeland Security's internal watchdog revealed immigrants jailed at Alligator Alcatraz were held in outdoor metal cages that were no bigger than a phone booth. At least 79 immigrants were caged this way, which DHS called calming areas. They were caged for several minutes, up to nearly 2 hours. Investigators also found Alligator Alcatraz did not comply with standards related to medical care, food quality, personal hygiene, recreation. The jail eventually shut down after legal challenges and scrutiny over its abuse and inhumane conditions. Why did you shift to focus on Alligator Alcatraz, and what should we know about it today?
0: My next book is on prisons in America. I've been going into prisons in this country since the early 1990s. And unfortunately, President Trump has given me a concluding chapter of the book, which is the outrageous, unconscionable arrest and detention of immigrants in this country who are being completely brutalized. I've gone into maximum security prisons that are terrible. And it costs about $50,000, $70,000, $80,000 a year to house someone in a maximum security prison, maybe $100,000. The immigrants at Alligator Alcatraz had been sent there for civil violations, not criminal violations. And the state of Florida and the American taxpayers were paying $1 million a year per detainee to be held in the most brutal conditions that you will not find in most maximum security prisons. And I wrote that article for The Atlantic on Alligator Alcatraz to provide a roadmap for a Democratic Congress to investigate where that money went. I'm an investigative reporter. I could not find out the name of the warden of Alligator Alcatraz. It was being run by a private corporation with no background in corrections. It looks like they were friends of the governor of Florida who were earning a fortune off of exploiting and brutalizing immigrants who were there for a civil, you know, not even, they hadn't even been convicted of a crime. So my hope is that we will get a full federal investigation, not only of the human rights violations that occurred at Alligator Alcatraz, but follow the money. Who made a fortune off of this? I mean, the only prison that the United States runs that spends more money per detainee is Guantanamo. And the idea that we were subjecting busboys, landscapers, people who'd been in the United States for decades and committed no crime to the kind of brutality that we saw at Guantanamo when Guantanamo first opened, it's a shameful episode in American history, and it needs to be fully investigated by Congress.
2: Eric Schlosser, congratulations on your work. Investigative journalist, author of several books, including Fast Food Nation, The Dark Side of the All-American Meal. The 25th anniversary edition of the book is being published next week. We'll link to all of your recent articles. Coming up, philosopher Susan Neiman, author of the new book, Call It Evil, Understanding the Trump Era. Stay with us.
3: 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Right On Ramp on Wednesday, September 9th. The Kitchen Dwellers for four nights from Thursday the 10th through Sunday the 13th. Holland Dachshund on Wednesday, September 16th. Eel Salad on Thursday the 17th. Still Gone with Hot Milk and the Flower Palettes on Friday the 18th. Tom Catmo on Saturday the 19th. W.C. Huntley on Sunday the 20th. And many more. You can find more information, schedules, and tickets at PineCreekLodgeMontana.com. They hope to see you soon for some music between the pines. Don't stop now.
2: This is Democracy Now!, democracynow.org, The War and Peace Report. I'm Amy Goodman with Nermeen Sheikh.
1: We end today's show with the philosopher Susan Neiman. In recent years, she has written extensively on politics in Germany and the United States. In 2019, she published the book Learning from the Germans, Race and the Memory of Evil. The book examines how Germany has confronted the evils of Nazism.
2: Susan Neiman's latest book is also about the concept of evil. It's titled Call It Evil, Understanding the Trump Era. Susan Neiman is a director emerita of the Einstein Forum in Potsdam, Germany, but she's joining us here in New York. Before we talk about your new book, I want to ask about what's happening in Germany, where you just left coming here. You're going to be teaching at New York University, NYU. You lived in Germany for 30 years.
4: What? 30 years, yes.
2: German far-right party, AfD, recently won nearly 44% of the vote in the East German state of Saxony-Anhalt. It was the strongest showing by a far-right party since in the German election since the Nazi era. Can you talk about the significance of this? I mean, many in Germany are reeling at this point, but it's not known, as you know, we're very insulated in the United States when it comes to getting news from outside the United States. What's actually happened?
4: I don't know yet. In fact, I was just asked yesterday to write a piece for Le Monde on exactly that question. And I said, I'm not going to say anything in for another week, because we have two other big state elections coming on Sunday, which are actually represent many more people than Saxony-Anhalt. In particular, the Berlin election, where it looks as if we may get a Turkish woman whose parents went into exile from Turkey because they were socialists, who has tried as much as possible to base her campaign on Zoran Mamdani's. In fact, the Linke, the left party, has quoted Leonard Cohen with saying, first we take Manhattan, then we take Berlin. Okay? So, it would be a completely different result, also representing a much larger state of people. Germany has about Berlin has about 3.5 million people. It's also the capital. Sachsen-Anhalt has about 2 million. I don't want to play it down. It's deeply concerning that the AfD got so many voters.
2: What has changed in this last half century? Way beyond that.
4: Yeah. So look, part of it is the other parties are just awful. They are incapable. In fact, the almost funny thing, I mentioned Mamdani at a book talk I gave just before I left Germany. Somebody said to me, well, you've confirmed our worst fears about America. Is there any hope? And I said, yeah. We have a fantastic mayor of New York who's inspired a lot of other candidates. And the man said to me, you know, we Germans are very afraid of charisma. That's true. And that's one of the wrong lessons they learned from their history. What's changed is that the other parties don't, possibly the left, have a real program that they're able to communicate. What's changed is also one has to understand Sachsen-Anhalt is a state in East Germany. Now, one of the West German myths about East Germany is, oh, well, the reason why there are proportionally larger numbers of people voting for a far-right party is they never learned anything about democracy because they lived in a totalitarian system. This is just not true. In fact, the oldest people who've oldest population of Sachsen-Anhalt were the people who were voting against the AfD, okay? Not the younger people who were born in East Germany. What's true is that West Germans have been contemptuous of East Germans for a very long time. 1.8% of leadership jobs, and that's leadership in the media, in the government, in universities, in corporations, 1.8% of leadership inside East Germany is East German. The rest of it are West Germans who have come to East Germany. So there's a lot of resentment, understandably, and a lot of desire for change. There is racism. There is, there's racism everywhere. But I'm not convinced yet that it's a sign of where Germany is going. Okay.
1: So let's go from what you said about the left in Germany taking inspiration from Zoran Mamdani, and then go to your book, these extremes of the political spectrum that are now in evidence in the U.S. Unfortunately, one of them is more powerful than the other. So talk about this book, why you wrote it, Call It Evil, Understanding the Trump Era.
4: I read it because, first of all, I was astonished by the number of people who didn't need to, who have quickly capitulated in the second Trump administration. Okay, I always thought the point of having more money than any family could possibly spend on luxury in a lifetime, I thought that the point of having that kind of money was being able to say no. And it's apparently not. I mean, that Google changed its maps to Lake America was for me. Thank you.
2: From Lake Ontario.
4: Yeah. Thank you for that expression. It's a trivial kowtow, but it's fairly unbelievable, I think. Okay. But what struck me that may explain both the capitulation and the election of the second Trump administration is the uneasiness that so many people on the left have with moral language. People worry that it's religiously tinged, if they're secular. It's not. You can, this is something I know something about, having written a...
2: As a moral philosopher.
4: Yeah, yeah, yeah. And having written a book 25 years ago called Evil in Modern Thought, so I know something about the history. Moral concepts come before religious concepts in every culture, okay? Religion is a way to express certain moral concepts. It's an attempt to solve certain moral problems. But the initial feeling of evil, you can call it a sense of injustice, is something that children have in every culture. And according to some researchers, even primates and other higher animals like elephants, okay? So it's not a religious term, although religious people tend to feel more comfortable with moral language. People worry that it's polarizing, that it's demonizing. And by that worry, we leave the strongest weapons we have in the language in the hands of people who are least responsible in using them.
1: So let's go, actually, to senior White House aide Stephen Miller speaking to CNN earlier this year.
5: We live in a world in which you can talk all you want about international niceties and everything else, but we live in a world, in the real world, Jake, that is governed by strength, that is governed by force, that is governed by power. These are the iron laws of the world.
1: So that's Stephen Miller, Susan Neiman, your response to that and what that shows about the entire political conversation here under the Trump administration.
4: Stephen Miller is echoing two sources. I don't know if he knows it. One is the Nazi legal theorist Carl Schmitt, but the other is something that goes back to the ancient Greeks. And it's about the Athenians defending a genocide, okay? The Athenians committed a genocide on the island of Melos, okay, because the Miletians would not bow to their superior power, okay? So that's the first time you see that argument in history. I have no idea whether Stephen Miller knows that. What's more disturbing is the fact that he's stating that as the iron law of the world. And unfortunately, that is what many people today believe, okay, that self-interest and interest in power is the only thing that motivates human beings to action, and we'd better just face it. Now, this is a philosophical idea, okay? People treat it as a fact. It's a philosophical idea. It's a piece of ideology. And it's a piece of ideology that we have been trained for a good century, or a bad century, if you like, a good century to accept as fact. And what my book does is talk about the ways in which, through misinterpretations of both Adam Smith and Charles Darwin, mixed in the late 20th century with a little bit of Michel Foucault, how those ideas got into the water stream. You don't have to have read any of those people to read them in the media, to hear them on television. But they are ideologies that are every bit as strong as any other totalitarian ideology.
1: But you, so I just want to ask you, because you do talk about this in the book. What do you think explains the fact that a large portion, a significant portion of the American population electorate voted for Trump in the second term?
4: Because although we could see the immorality in the first term and the tendencies towards fascism, I don't think that's too strong an expression. We're so convinced that moral concepts are for suckers, as he would say, or as Stephen Miller would say, you know, they're niceties that don't actually make a difference in the world, that people threw up their hands and were unable to condemn what was actually going on in a shocking kind of way. Many of us have been shocked. We talk about the contempt for the rule of law that we already saw to some extent in the first administration. We're seeing even more blatantly now. What we forget is the rule of law depends on people having a commitment to abide by the rule of law, even when a legal decision goes against you. Okay? That is a moral commitment. And James Madison knew that. He said the best constitution in the world, he didn't put it that way, he said no constitution can protect a people without any virtue. Now, the founding fathers were less anxious about using moral language than we have become. We need to get more comfortable with it if we're going to understand exactly how we've been affected. Maybe brainwashed is the appropriate term, by the idea that morality is for losers, suckers, fools, or it's a form of hype that is attempting to convince people, fool people, into accepting forms of power that we don't. And we saw that, frankly, in the George W. Bush administration, his use of words like moral clarity for a war that was neither moral nor clear is, I think, something that prepared us to think when politicians use moral language, they're trying to pull the wool over our faces.
2: Well, the book is fascinating. It's called Call It Evil: Understanding the Trump Era. It's by Susan Neiman, Director Emerita of the Einstein Forum in Potsdam, Germany, philosopher and author of many books. Fascinating book. That does it for our show. Tonight, I'll be back in Bayshore, New York, where I grew up and went to high school. They'll be showing Steal the Story, Please at the Bolton Center. I'll be there with the director of the film, Tia Lesson, and producer, Karen Sprook. You can go to our website for more details. Then next Tuesday, here in New York at the IFC Center. Then to Copenhagen, London, and Berlin. I'm Amy Goodman with Nermeen Sheikh.

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Well, hello everyone, welcome back. So excited to be here. This is your host, Johnny Mato, and for the next 2 hours, just join me. Let me do my thing and entertain you and present to you humbly my dissertation of that punk music, country music, and well, we call it astronaut music, anything from somewhere else. They're all the same thing. That's the take. Let's see where it goes tonight. Love having you here. So grateful for you, for the ears and the support. And as long as we are getting into some gratitude, let's shout out one of our underwriters and jump right in. This is episode 107, Stargazer Country. 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Let's get right into it. Sit back, relax, and see you in a little while.

another way I could to make you see how much I love you. Ooh, babe, I thought you understood. Yeah, you gotta make me see.

Okay, welcome back. That was, of course, Bastards of Young, the 2008 remaster from the one and only Replacements, the Replacements. Minneapolis Legends. That's Paul Westerberg wrote that beautiful song. Before that, we heard I Cried For You by Buttering Trio. No Fun, of course, by The Stooges. My favorite human being of all time, Tony Joe White, with What Does It Take to Win Your Love? And You Have My Love. What a bad, bad man. Listen to Tony Joe. Comfortably Numb from the Scissor Sisters. Before that, we heard Burning Down the House of Remix, starring Tom Jones and the Cardigans. What a lovely song. I Hit It Through Grapevine. We did a mix. Knuckle G remix with Marvin Gaye. And we had a little clip from Sturgill Simpson from Turtles All the Way Down. Welcome back to Stargazer Country. Let's say hello real quick to one of our underwriters. This segment of programming on KGVM is underwritten by Sacagawea Audubon, making the Gallatin Valley a better place for birds. Sacagawea Audubon celebrates birds and their habitat and offers workshops, guided birding walks, a summer garden tour, field trips, and birding classes. You can find more info at sacagaweaaudubon.org. 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Let's get right back into it. This one goes out to Anthony LaSala, old friend, old stage manager, and he really loved this band. So this one goes for you.

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Why, welcome back, everybody. That was so much fun. I was really bobbing my head and having a moment, and it just felt so good. So let's go back. Let's see where we're at. We got Muzzle of the Stooges, I Want to Be Your Dog, Do Me by Gene Knight, Tom Sawyer. Well, we had a double dip of Z-Trip. I love DJ Z-Trip. He really did a great job mixing soul and rock and really beefs up the drums. I've been really, really interested in the beefed up drums. We heard I Want You Back, another Z-Trip remix, from the excellent Motown Remixed Expanded Edition. Black Paint, of course, by Ty Siegel of the Chrome record. I heard Through the Grapevine from the Slits. Speaking in Tongues by Eagles of Death Metal. I'm the One by Descendants. And I think we are caught up. Let us really quick, well, not really quickly, let's just say hello to give you thanks to KGVM is thankful for the support of Cactus Records and Gifts. 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Let's jump back into it. This is Johnny Mato, and this is another edition of Stargazer Country. How about we segue into Lucas Nelson and the Promise of the Real? And this is Forget About Georgia.

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3: Why? And added that these are the facts as we know them. There is an epidemic of mass murder being committed by a virtual army of unidentified assassins.

Well, I took a little green pill in Morenci, Arizona, on my way out to sunny California. Been driving cross country for 3 long days. I was all whooped up in an indigo haze. Pill kicked in and I shut down.

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He had 20 years left, but he couldn't wait.

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Okay, so we are back. That was, of course, Your Loft, My Acid, featuring Katie Stelmanis, Death in Vegas, Richard Fearless, Katie Stelmanis, God's Problem Child with Tony Joe White and Leon Russell and Jamie John, off the incredible God's Problem Child record. Thanks, Willie. Poor Queen, OCs off the Mutilator, Defeated at Last, finally. Way Out West by Marty Stewart and his Fabulous Superlatives. And we heard a little bit of a punk bed, two double punk songs, Everybody's Happy Nowadays, Train in Vain by The Clash, and then we went back to Peaches by The Stranglers, and Forget About Georgia, we started the hour off, and that was Lucas Nelson and Promise of the Real. So keep it in the family. We are going to keep on going. Thank you for all of the listeners all over the world. Thank you if you're from somewhere else and you're tuning in. Appreciate it. And let's just say real quick, KGVM thanks the Community Folk Co-op for their support. Local, independent, and community-owned since 1979. 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COOOP. The Community Food Co-op. Let's get back into it. This is the last version of this song I will play tonight. This is a new edition. I heard it through the grapevine. This is the Randy Watson Experience. Sympathy for the Grapes mix by Gladys Knight and the Pips, the Randy Watson Experience. And it's been a pleasure to mix this song up all shift. So here's the last one. Keep it right here, Stargazer Country.

Hello, welcome back. This is your host, Johnny Mato. We are wrapping up here. Stargazer Country. That was, of course, Red Foley and the Sunshine Boys with There'll Be Peace in the Valley for Me. Before that, we heard Havana Affair by the Ramones, Sex Bomb, Tom Jones. A few different versions of I Heard It Through the Grapevine, Gladys Knight and the Pips, The Randy Watson Experience. But we are wrapping up, closing down shop. So here is the one and only Johnny Thunders, I Wanna Be Loved.

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1: 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Still Gone with Hot Milk and the Flower Palettes on Friday the 18th. Tom Catmull on Saturday the 19th. W.C. 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You can find more information, schedules, and tickets at PineCreekLodgeMontana.com. They hope to see you soon for some music between the pines. Don't stop now.
2: 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This is Dr. Arliss Wood with the Health and Happiness Show, Chair of the Public Education Committee of the Montana Psychological Association. 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
3: 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I'm J.P. Pomnikowski. 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In early September, the United Nations General Assembly voted 164-1. The United States, the only country to vote against the measure, with six countries abstaining, for a resolution changing the world map to more accurately reflect the sizes of the continents. As Jewel Bright of NPR reported, the commonly used Mercator projection, created by Flemish cartographer Gerardus Mercator in 1569, was designed to enable navigators to plot courses on the straight lines of compass bearings. It distorts the size of land masses, making the ones closest to the poles disproportionately large, while areas close to the equator, like Africa, are shown as significantly smaller than they really are. The African group, made up of 54 African member states of the UN, introduced the resolution, which will put the weight of the UN behind a different map projection that shows the continent sizes much more accurately than the Mercator projection does. The Trump administration is preparing to trade away a parcel of land in Yosemite National Park in California to a private developer. The potential deal has alarmed conservationists and former National Park Service officials, who say that Yosemite, the crown jewel of the nation's park system, should be off limits to development. The proposal calls for transferring a parcel of land just inside the western boundary of Yosemite to a company controlled by Kingsbarn Realty Capital, a real estate private equity firm. Kingsbarn wants to build a road and develop two 40-acre parcels it owns near the park. For the parcel in Yosemite, the company would purchase land of equivalent value either near Yosemite or elsewhere in California and hand it over to the Park Service. Don Neubacher is a former supervisor at Yosemite who is now on the executive council of the nonprofit Coalition to Protect America's National Parks. Neubacher said, "This is so ridiculous, it makes you sick," saying a similar proposal had been raised in the early 2000s. It was rejected, first by the Park Service and later in court. Kings Barn Realty Capital bought two parcels near Yosemite National Park in early 2024 for $4 million through a limited liability corporation called Sanctuary at Yosemite, property records show. The chief executive of Kings Barn, Jeff Pori, made regular donations to President Trump's 2024 campaign. Kings Barn wants to build an upscale development of cabins, homes, and commercial buildings, and residents and customers could enter the park via a shorter connector road that the land swap would enable. The developers had initially sought to buy the land outright, but Yosemite officials had said that a land swap was their only legal option. Yosemite is known for its enormous waterfalls, towering sequoia trees, and glacier-carved monoliths like Half Dome and El Capitan. It is one of the country's most visited national parks. Trump political appointees at the Interior Department have discussed the proposed land exchange in Yosemite for more than a year, calling it a top priority, according to two former Park Service officials who asked to remain anonymous because they fear retaliation. The Interior Department told Congress this year that it was considering paying for any costs related to the exchange via the Land and Water Conservation Fund. That drew criticism from Democrats who said that fund was intended to pay for conservation programs on public lands. The land at issue has been embroiled in development disputes since the late 1990s, when Lewis Geiser, a developer from Solvang, California, purchased a rugged stretch of forest on Yosemite's western border and proposed building a resort called Hazel Green Ranch near the Big Oak Flat entrance to Yosemite on California State Route 120. This is J.P. 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
4: I would like to interrupt this broadcast to announce that it is now time for Mad's World, which is my show that plays every Monday in the 10 o'clock hour. I apologize for my slight tardiness. Mad's World is a show of music that, oh goodness, it's a show of music that is, it never has a theme. And that's all I can say about it. 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I'm your host, DJ Maddie, and let's think about what we're going to listen to today. I think we're going to listen to something that I just have to rip off the Band-Aid because I'm such a huge fan of summer, and I never want summer to end, but today it is undeniable that fall is coming. If not, fall is here. It's a little bit rainy. The leaves are starting to change colors. I got a pumpkin spice latte from a cafe this morning, and I'm wearing a sweater, so I think it just is inevitable you can't deny that it's fall. Fall is here. Yesterday it was summer. It really was. It wasn't fall at all yesterday, but now it's summer. I think we're gonna listen to, the reason I'm late is because I was saying goodbye to a dear friend of mine. Her name's Grace. She's been a co-host on this show several times. And over the weekend, we went to karaoke. So I think I'm going to play the song that she sang at karaoke. And she did a great job. Everyone was cheering for her. There were two different bachelorette parties that were at the karaoke bar, and we were all singing along, and it was really fun. So this is Criminal by Fiona Apple.

0: And winding up the procession, Grandfather and the cat. Grandfather shook his head discontentedly.
1: Well, and if Peter hadn't caught the wolf, what then?

Above them flew Birdie, chirping merrily. My, what brave fellows we are, Peter and I. Look what we have caught.

And if one would listen very carefully, he could hear the duck quacking inside the wolf. Because the wolf, in his hurry, had swallowed her alive.

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This is Mads World, and we're just getting through the 10 o'clock hour. Let me take a little break to give you the rundown on everything we've listened to. So after Fiona Apple's Criminal, we listened to She Turns My Radio On by Jim Ford, On the Radio by Regina Spektor, You Turn Me On, I'm a Radio by Joni Mitchell, Love Songs on the Radio by Mojave 3, Radio by Santigold, which is from the soundtrack of Paper Towns movie, which was an adaptation of a John Green book. And I feel like John Green books always have, I don't know, fall vibes, no matter what season they're actually set in. And so that got me thinking to like movies with fall vibes, which I don't know if it's actually set in fall, but Moonrise Kingdom is, I don't know, just a random movie that I thought of. So I decided to play one of the songs from that movie, which is The Young Person's Guide to the Orchestra by, you know, Benjamin Britten. And I guess we're still on the radio theme because it's Benjamin Britten and the Slovak Radio Symphony Orchestra, kind of a stretch. And those vibes, same thing with like, I think Benjamin Britten might have been involved, but it's like the David Bowie. Oh, it's like the Eugene Ormandy, like conductor. But David Bowie narrates Peter and the Wolf. Peter and the Wolf definitely has more winter vibes, in my opinion. And it definitely doesn't have any radio theme to it, but we're going to keep on the radio theme. 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

that was Wall of Voodoo, Bikini Kill. Sorry. 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That was, like I said, Mexican Radio, a classic. Before that, we listened to Radio Free Europe by REM, Video Killed the Radio Star by The Buggles, and we started off that section of Mad's World with Life is a Rock, But the Radio Ruled Me by Reunion. And that's pretty much all I have for today, but please tune in next week. Mad's World plays every Monday during the 10 o'clock hour from 10 to 11 a.m., and it's the highlight of my week, and I hope for those of you that tune in, it's the highlight of yours. 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

0: 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It is Sunday night, the 13th of September, ending up a beautiful day. It's time tonight for Bedtime Bombshells. I'm your host, Bob Wall. I'm going to end up your Sunday evening with a bang. And I've got some live recordings for tonight that we'll jump into, but I do want to thank an underwriter for their support first. 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
0: All right, tonight I'm going to play some cuts from the Punk Rock Pep Rally that was held in Red Lodge on the 22nd of August of this year. Members of All for None and Fallen Women helped to organize this thing and put it on. And there were a bunch of bands over there playing some punk rock at the Roosevelt Center in Red Lodge. It was a really good time. I was glad I went over. I hope they're able to keep doing it. So tonight I thought I'd play you the first three sets from the Punk Rock Pep Rally this year. We're lined up here to kick it off with a set by Bozeman's own, The Vagus Nerve. Kick back and enjoy.

Punk Rock Pep Rally 2026. Let's go! Let's go! We're the Bag of Spirit. Thanks for inviting us out. We're going to open up the day today, and we hope you guys enjoy. We'll bring it.

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0: All right. 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Let me introduce the band, hey? Lead guitar, Zach Snyder. Drums, Dylan Ani. Bass, Eric Howard.
2: Hi, I'm
0: Greg Luke, and we got a bag of snare.

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I'm gonna bust out a cover song.

0: That was the Vagus Nerve live at the Punk Rock Pep Rally in Red Lodge this 22nd of August. You are tuned to KGVM Bozeman. 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I'm your host, Bob Wall, and you're listening to Bedtime Bombshells. I'm going to thank another one of our underwriters and then keep going with the next set from the Pep Rally. KGVM is grateful for the support of the Grey Dog Bar. 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Thanks, Grey Dog, for hosting live music and supporting community radio. All right, next up, over at Red Lodge on the 22nd of August was a band from Billings called Spiked Mind. They make a lot of noise for a duo, so get ready for some high-energy punk rock.
1: All right, everybody, I want to just say something real quick. Thanks for coming, first off. Let's give it up for Vagus Nerve. We got Spiked Mind here. I think Alex wants more people up here to stare at him while he fixes those pedals. No, but what I was going to say is we are going to raffle off another No Effects movie poster. If anyone's interested in something like that, we are going to sell raffle tickets at the front door. You can pick one of those up. And we'll probably do a punk rock pep rally merch package as well. So, also, you know, hit up all the bands. If it's anyone other than bands here, go to the merch booths, go get some food, get some beer, have a good time. So, anyway, let's get up for Spiked Mind.
2: Thank you, Rob. 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
0: 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This song's called Keeping Your Head.

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1: Alright, this is the absolute heaviest song we've ever written, ever.
0: Performed by Tweedledee and Tweedledum.
1: Alright, this song has

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Make a new calendar of just like my boobs at different shows.

0: left for you guys. One last song, all right? We've been Spike Martin, by the way. I'm Alex, this is Nick. If you want to support us, we have Big Lot shirts that we stole and put our logo on. We have CDs, stickers, pins. We make it all ourselves. But yeah, Nick, you want to introduce the last song?
1: I forgot the name of the song, so emo song.
0: This song is called, Come Here. Come Here.
1: It's on the shirt.

0: Thank you. Thank you. Puck. 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Pat Riley. Thank you, Ryan. We're going to get off the stage now.
1: All right, that was Spiked Mind from Billings playing at the Punk Rock Pep Rally at the Roosevelt Center in Red Lodge on August 22nd. I want to thank you for tuning in tonight to Bedtime Bombshells. I'm your host, Bob Wall, and you are listening to KGVM Bozeman, the audio mirror of the Gallatin Valley, 95.9 on your FM dial, kgvm.org online. 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The same great music and gifts, that same weirdo store, now on Bozeman's West End. All right, next up, the third set from the Punk Rock Pep Rally was a band from Billings called Fallen Women. They helped to organize the show, and then they played a set, and so I really enjoyed it. I hope you will, too. Kick back and give it a listen.
2: Is it time to go? Are you guys still out there?
3: Is anybody here?
2: We're only three bands deep. We got some time.
3: Fallen Women out of Billings. A treat to be here.
2: Thank you, Fallen Women, for having us.
3: Thank you, everyone. Thank you, the bands that came before us. You were great. Spiked Mind, Vegas Nerve.

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1: The microphone's off over there. You're breaking a lot, Tara. 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
0: Wow. Tip of the hat.
1: See, I love having our own cheerleader in the band.
0: I know. It's a perk.
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0: 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I take everyone else's wives, and you give me a lot of money. 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
1: Put your V-lights up here so you can get a tan.
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0: That was Fallen Women live at the Punk Rock Pep Rally in Red Lodge on the 22nd of August of 2026. I'm your host, Bob Wall. This is Bedtime Bombshells on KGVM Bozeman, Gallatin Valley Community Radio, 95.9 FM, kgvm.org online. And that'll do it for the live sets from Punk Rock Pep Rally for tonight. I've got a bunch more I'll probably keep lining up for the upcoming episodes of Bedtime Bombshells, but I'm going to thank an underwriter here, and then I'll play some album cuts to get us up to the midnight hour.
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0: All right, let's finish off with some cuts from some albums by other bands that played at the Punk Rock Pep Rally. They'll be featured in live sets in the coming weeks, but I thought I would kick it off with a couple by Bozeman's own Goners UK from their new album, A Long Way Down. I want to play It's Not Enough and Hide and Seek in a House Fire.

That was The Goners UK with Hide and Seek in a House Fire, and before that, It's Not Enough. All right, we'll keep it rolling here with another band from Bozeman, The Rockin' Chads. And they're going to be the next setup, probably start off next week's Bedtime Bombshells, but I want to play you a couple of their singles, a live version of More Punk Than You, and then Affirmation Button.

All right, that was The Rockin' Chads with Affirmation Button. Before that, More Punk Than You. Let's keep going here with a couple by All for None, the organizers of this chaos at the Punk Rock Pep Rally, from an album they put out in 2025 called Skate Shoes. I'll play Time and No Comply.

That was All for None. That was No Comply before that time from their album Skate Shoes. Let's finish her off with a couple by a band that didn't play at the Punk Rock Pep Rally, but this album is in heavy rotation on my player. Three Penny Riot from the new album Heart O' Heart. I'll play A Wiretap Romance and Great American Robbery.

0: That was Three Penny Riot, Great American Robbery, and before that, Wiretap Romance. That does it for tonight's Bedtime Bombshells. I'm your host, Bob Wall. I'm here every Sunday night from 10 to midnight playing you some loud music, so hope you'll tune in next week, and I hope you'll keep it tuned right here to KGVM. We're going to play a replay of the Flying V Show, the Metal and Hardcore Years next, so keep it locked. 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
1: 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I'm J.P. Pomnikowski. 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This summer, a hiker trekking up Granite Peak, Montana's tallest mountain, had a dramatic accident during the hike. David Cafaldi and two of his friends had been hiking for about 7 hours up Montana's tallest mountain on July 20th, when Cafaldi slipped on a rock and fell. He saw one of his trekking poles on the ground, but the second one was nowhere to be found. Then he rolled over. Something wasn't right. "Oh," he recalled, "this thing is sticking out of me." In his fall, Cafaldi, 32, had impaled himself on his trekking pole. Cafaldi works as a wound nurse at St. Vincent Regional Hospital in Billings, Montana, and says he immediately went into survival mode. The pole was jutting at an angle into his left latissimus dorsi muscle below his armpit and out through his back. He said he wasn't in pain, there was no blood, he was able to take deep breaths and could feel the trekking pole through his skin. He and his friends were 2 to 3 miles from the summit of Granite Peak, at an elevation of about 12,800 feet. The three friends had started their ascent at 2 a.m. and made it to a high plateau named Froze to Death Plateau by sunrise. Cafaldi said that everyone was cruising at that point. The weather was perfect, mid-60s and sunny, no wind, and that the summit was in reach. Then Mr. Cafaldi lost his footing, impaling himself on his trekking pole. While one friend sent an SOS signal on a GPS phone, the other took pictures of the wound so Mr. Cafaldi could assess his injury. "I was pretty confident the trekking pole was not in my chest or lung," he said. Hoping to avoid an expensive lift off the mountain via helicopter, Cafaldi walked around and found he wasn't lightheaded and told his friends, "I think we can get out of here." The group started hiking back out. With search and rescue on standby, the three friends slowly made their way down the mountain, taking about 6 hours to reach the trailhead at Mystic Lake. Cafaldi's friend went ahead, warning any hikers that Cafaldi was coming down the trail with a gnarly-looking injury, but assuring them that he was otherwise okay. Cafaldi's other companion was close behind him, monitoring the puncture after Cafaldi gave him a crash course in emergency field medicine. They crossed boulder fields and stretches of snow, taking breaks every so often. By 3:30 p.m., after hiking about 10 miles, Cafaldi was in an ambulance on his way to medical care. By the time Cafaldi reached a small hospital near the mountain, the pole had been inside him for 7 hours. He begged a nurse practitioner to take it out, but she told him, "If you bleed, I can't help you." So they transferred him to a hospital he knew well, his own. He refused an ambulance and had his friends drive him there. When he arrived in the emergency room, Cafaldi said he was a very popular guy. The emergency department got to work on him quickly, taking x-rays and running blood tests. His doctors wanted to book him for surgery, but with another trauma case ahead of him, it would be a 2-hour wait. "At that point, I was fed up," Cafaldi said. "I was like, please, somebody, just take this thing out of me." So the doctors induced conscious sedation, in which the patient is awake yet fully anesthetized, and pulled the pole out. As they removed it, doctors inserted a tube to drain the area. Cafaldi returned to work a week later. Doctors told him that 3 centimeters further in and I'd be dead, or at least in grave peril, he said. Because of Cafaldi's expertise as a wound nurse and his very unique situation, he could walk out on his own. But rescue officials urge anyone hurt in the backcountry to use rescue services when they're needed. Time is of the essence when rescues are needed, and it takes time to contact rescuers, dispatch rescue services, and retrieve injured persons. Officials say, if you need help, call for help sooner rather than later. This is J.P. 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

When I was first starting out, I got to tour with Mississippi Fred McDowell, one of the greatest Delta blues men that ever lived. And he used to say, "I do not play no rock and roll." When he got to playing, man, that's all the rocking I'll ever need.

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My sharp nocturnal yellow eye.

time. 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

Our next song is by Laura Hickley. It's Love Outlive Me from a split with 36 Question Mark called Both Feet in the World, At Least I Can Stand, and Naturally.

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0: This is Human Capital, news and features of Montana government. I'm J.P. Pomnikowski. 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This summer, a hiker trekking up Granite Peak, Montana's tallest mountain, had a dramatic accident during the hike. David Cafaldi and two of his friends had been hiking for about 7 hours up Montana's tallest mountain on July 20th, when Cafaldi slipped on a rock and fell. He saw one of his trekking poles on the ground, but the second one was nowhere to be found. Then he rolled over. Something wasn't right. "Oh," he recalled, "this thing is sticking out of me." In his fall, Cafaldi, 32, had impaled himself on his trekking pole. Cafaldi works as a wound nurse at St. Vincent Regional Hospital in Billings, Montana, and says he immediately went into survival mode. The pole was jutting at an angle into his left latissimus dorsi muscle below his armpit and out through his back. He said he wasn't in pain, there was no blood, he was able to take deep breaths and could feel the trekking pole through his skin. He and his friends were 2 to 3 miles from the summit of Granite Peak, at an elevation of about 12,800 feet. The three friends had started their ascent at 2 a.m. and made it to a high plateau named Froze to Death Plateau by sunrise. Cafaldi said that everyone was cruising at that point. The weather was perfect, mid-60s and sunny, no wind, and that the summit was in reach. Then Mr. Cafaldi lost his footing, impaling himself on his trekking pole. While one friend sent an SOS signal on a GPS phone, the other took pictures of the wound so Mr. Cafaldi could assess his injury. I was pretty confident the trekking pole was not in my chest or lung, he said. Hoping to avoid an expensive lift off the mountain via helicopter, Cafaldi walked around and found he wasn't lightheaded and told his friends, I think we can get out of here. The group started hiking back out. With search and rescue on standby, the three friends slowly made their way down the mountain, taking about 6 hours to reach the trailhead at Mystic Lake. Cafaldi's friend went ahead, warning any hikers that Cafaldi was coming down the trail with a gnarly-looking injury, but assuring them that he was otherwise okay. Cafaldi's other companion was close behind him, monitoring the puncture after Cafaldi gave him a crash course in emergency field medicine. They crossed boulder fields and stretches of snow, taking breaks every so often. By 3:30 p.m., after hiking about 10 miles, Cafaldi was in an ambulance on his way to medical care. By the time Cafaldi reached a small hospital near the mountain, the pole had been inside him for 7 hours. He begged a nurse practitioner to take it out, but she told him, "If you bleed, I can't help you." So they transferred him to a hospital he knew well, his own. He refused an ambulance and had his friends drive him there. When he arrived in the emergency room, Cafaldi said, he was a very popular guy. The emergency department got to work on him quickly, taking x-rays and running blood tests. His doctors wanted to book him for surgery, but with another trauma case ahead of him, it would be a 2-hour wait. At that point, I was fed up, Cafaldi said. I was like, please, somebody, just take this thing out of me. So the doctors induced conscious sedation, in which the patient is awake yet fully anesthetized, and pulled the pole out. As they removed it, doctors inserted a tube to drain the area. Cafaldi returned to work a week later. Doctors told him that 3 centimeters further in and I'd be dead, or at least in grave peril, he said. Because of Cafaldi's expertise as a wound nurse and his very unique situation, he could walk out on his own. But rescue officials urge anyone hurt in the backcountry to use rescue services when they're needed. Time is of the essence when rescues are needed, and it takes time to contact rescuers, dispatch rescue services, and retrieve injured persons. Officials say, if you need help, call for help sooner rather than later. This is J.P. 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

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I'm J.P. Pomnikowski. 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This summer, a hiker trekking up Granite Peak, Montana's tallest mountain, had a dramatic accident during the hike. David Cafaldi and two of his friends had been hiking for about 7 hours up Montana's tallest mountain on July 20th, when Cafaldi slipped on a rock and fell. He saw one of his trekking poles on the ground, but the second one was nowhere to be found. Then he rolled over. Something wasn't right. "Oh," he recalled, "this thing is sticking out of me." In his fall, Cafaldi, 32, had impaled himself on his trekking pole. Cafaldi works as a wound nurse at St. Vincent Regional Hospital in Billings, Montana, and says he immediately went into survival mode. The pole was jutting at an angle into his left latissimus dorsi muscle below his armpit and out through his back. He said he wasn't in pain, there was no blood, he was able to take deep breaths and could feel the trekking pole through his skin. He and his friends were 2 to 3 miles from the summit of Granite Peak, at an elevation of about 12,800 feet. The three friends had started their ascent at 2 a.m. and made it to a high plateau named Froze to Death Plateau by sunrise. Cafaldi said that everyone was cruising at that point. The weather was perfect, mid-60s and sunny, no wind, and that the summit was in reach. Then Mr. Cafaldi lost his footing, impaling himself on his trekking pole. While one friend sent an SOS signal on a GPS phone, the other took pictures of the wound so Mr. Cafaldi could assess his injury. "I was pretty confident the trekking pole was not in my chest or lung," he said. Hoping to avoid an expensive lift off the mountain via helicopter, Cafaldi walked around and found he wasn't lightheaded and told his friends, "I think we can get out of here." The group started hiking back out. With search and rescue on standby, the three friends slowly made their way down the mountain, taking about 6 hours to reach the trailhead at Mystic Lake. Cafaldi's friend went ahead, warning any hikers that Cafaldi was coming down the trail with a gnarly-looking injury, but assuring them that he was otherwise okay. Cafaldi's other companion was close behind him, monitoring the puncture after Cafaldi gave him a crash course in emergency field medicine. They crossed boulder fields and stretches of snow, taking breaks every so often. By 3:30 p.m., after hiking about 10 miles, Cafaldi was in an ambulance on his way to medical care. By the time Cafaldi reached a small hospital near the mountain, the pole had been inside him for 7 hours. He begged a nurse practitioner to take it out, but she told him, "If you bleed, I can't help you." So they transferred him to a hospital he knew well, his own. He refused an ambulance and had his friends drive him there. When he arrived in the emergency room, Cafaldi said he was a very popular guy. The emergency department got to work on him quickly, taking x-rays and running blood tests. His doctors wanted to book him for surgery, but with another trauma case ahead of him, it would be a 2-hour wait. "At that point, I was fed up," Cafaldi said. "I was like, please, somebody, just take this thing out of me." So the doctors induced conscious sedation, in which the patient is awake yet fully anesthetized, and pulled the pole out. As they removed it, doctors inserted a tube to drain the area. Cafaldi returned to work a week later. Doctors told him that 3 centimeters further in and I'd be dead, or at least in grave peril, he said. Because of Cafaldi's expertise as a wound nurse and his very unique situation, he could walk out on his own. But rescue officials urge anyone hurt in the backcountry to use rescue services when they're needed. Time is of the essence when rescues are needed, and it takes time to contact rescuers, dispatch rescue services, and retrieve injured persons. Officials say, if you need help, call for help sooner rather than later. This is J.P. 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
1: 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This is Human Capital, news and features of Montana government. I'm J.P. Pomnikowski. 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This summer, a hiker trekking up Granite Peak, Montana's tallest mountain, had a dramatic accident during the hike. David Cafaldi and two of his friends had been hiking for about 7 hours up Montana's tallest mountain on July 20th, when Cafaldi slipped on a rock and fell. He saw one of his trekking poles on the ground, but the second one was nowhere to be found. Then he rolled over. Something wasn't right. "Oh," he recalled, "this thing is sticking out of me." In his fall, Cafaldi, 32, had impaled himself on his trekking pole. Cafaldi works as a wound nurse at St. Vincent Regional Hospital in Billings, Montana, and says he immediately went into survival mode. The pole was jutting at an angle into his left latissimus dorsi muscle below his armpit and out through his back. He said he wasn't in pain, there was no blood, he was able to take deep breaths and could feel the trekking pole through his skin. He and his friends were 2 to 3 miles from the summit of Granite Peak, at an elevation of about 12,800 feet. The three friends had started their ascent at 2 a.m. and made it to a high plateau named Froze to Death Plateau by sunrise. Cafaldi said that everyone was cruising at that point. The weather was perfect, mid-60s and sunny, no wind, and that the summit was in reach. Then Mr. Cafaldi lost his footing, impaling himself on his trekking pole. While one friend sent an SOS signal on a GPS phone, the other took pictures of the wound so Mr. Cafaldi could assess his injury. "I was pretty confident the trekking pole was not in my chest or lung," he said. Hoping to avoid an expensive lift off the mountain via helicopter, Cafaldi walked around and found he wasn't lightheaded and told his friends, "I think we can get out of here." The group started hiking back out. With search and rescue on standby, the three friends slowly made their way down the mountain, taking about 6 hours to reach the trailhead at Mystic Lake. Cafaldi's friend went ahead, warning any hikers that Cafaldi was coming down the trail with a gnarly-looking injury, but assuring them that he was otherwise okay. Cafaldi's other companion was close behind him, monitoring the puncture after Cafaldi gave him a crash course in emergency field medicine. They crossed boulder fields and stretches of snow, taking breaks every so often. By 3:30 p.m., after hiking about 10 miles, Cafaldi was in an ambulance on his way to medical care. By the time Cafaldi reached a small hospital near the mountain, the pole had been inside him for 7 hours. He begged a nurse practitioner to take it out, but she told him, "If you bleed, I can't help you." So they transferred him to a hospital he knew well, his own. He refused an ambulance and had his friends drive him there. When he arrived in the emergency room, Cafaldi said, he was a very popular guy. The emergency department got to work on him quickly, taking x-rays and running blood tests. His doctors wanted to book him for surgery, but with another trauma case ahead of him, it would be a two-hour wait. At that point, I was fed up, Cafaldi said. I was like, please, somebody, just take this thing out of me. So the doctors induced conscious sedation, in which the patient is awake yet fully anesthetized, and pulled the pole out. As they removed it, doctors inserted a tube to drain the area. Cafaldi returned to work a week later. Doctors told him that 3 centimeters further in and I'd be dead, or at least in grave peril, he said. Because of Cafaldi's expertise as a wound nurse and his very unique situation, he could walk out on his own. But rescue officials urge anyone hurt in the backcountry to use rescue services when they're needed. Time is of the essence when rescues are needed, and it takes time to contact rescuers, dispatch rescue services, and retrieve injured persons. Officials say, if you need help, call for help sooner rather than later. This is J.P. 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

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But I don't know about that. As many times as we've loved and we've shared love and made love, it doesn't seem to me like it's enough. It's just not enough, baby.

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But you can believe it's gonna take the rest of my life to keep you.

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This is Human Capital, news and features of Montana government. I'm J.P. Pomnikowski. 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This summer, a hiker trekking up Granite Peak, Montana's tallest mountain, had a dramatic accident during the hike. David Cafaldi and two of his friends had been hiking for about 7 hours up Montana's tallest mountain on July 20th, when Cafaldi slipped on a rock and fell. He saw one of his trekking poles on the ground, but the second one was nowhere to be found. Then he rolled over. Something wasn't right. "Oh," he recalled, "this thing is sticking out of me." In his fall, Cafaldi, 32, had impaled himself on his trekking pole. Cafaldi works as a wound nurse at St. Vincent Regional Hospital in Billings, Montana, and says he immediately went into survival mode. The pole was jutting at an angle into his left latissimus dorsi muscle below his armpit and out through his back. He said he wasn't in pain, there was no blood, he was able to take deep breaths and could feel the trekking pole through his skin. He and his friends were 2 to 3 miles from the summit of Granite Peak, at an elevation of about 12,800 feet. The three friends had started their ascent at 2 a.m. and made it to a high plateau named Froze to Death Plateau by sunrise. Cafaldi said that everyone was cruising at that point. The weather was perfect, mid-60s and sunny, no wind, and that the summit was in reach. Then Mr. Cafaldi lost his footing, impaling himself on his trekking pole. While one friend sent an SOS signal on a GPS phone, the other took pictures of the wound so Mr. Cafaldi could assess his injury. "I was pretty confident the trekking pole was not in my chest or lung," he said. Hoping to avoid an expensive lift off the mountain via helicopter, Cafaldi walked around and found he wasn't lightheaded and told his friends, "I think we can get out of here." The group started hiking back out. With search and rescue on standby, the three friends slowly made their way down the mountain, taking about 6 hours to reach the trailhead at Mystic Lake. Cafaldi's friend went ahead, warning any hikers that Cafaldi was coming down the trail with a gnarly-looking injury, but assuring them that he was otherwise okay. Cafaldi's other companion was close behind him, monitoring the puncture after Cafaldi gave him a crash course in emergency field medicine. They crossed boulder fields and stretches of snow, taking breaks every so often. By 3:30 p.m., after hiking about 10 miles, Cafaldi was in an ambulance on his way to medical care. By the time Cafaldi reached a small hospital near the mountain, the pole had been inside him for 7 hours. He begged a nurse practitioner to take it out, but she told him, "If you bleed, I can't help you." So they transferred him to a hospital he knew well, his own. He refused an ambulance and had his friends drive him there. When he arrived in the emergency room, Cafaldi said he was a very popular guy. The emergency department got to work on him quickly, taking x-rays and running blood tests. His doctors wanted to book him for surgery, but with another trauma case ahead of him, it would be a 2-hour wait. "At that point, I was fed up," Cafaldi said. "I was like, please, somebody, just take this thing out of me." So the doctors induced conscious sedation, in which the patient is awake yet fully anesthetized, and pulled the pole out. As they removed it, doctors inserted a tube to drain the area. Cafaldi returned to work a week later. Doctors told him that 3 centimeters further in and I'd be dead, or at least in grave peril, he said. Because of Cafaldi's expertise as a wound nurse and his very unique situation, he could walk out on his own. But rescue officials urge anyone hurt in the backcountry to use rescue services when they're needed. Time is of the essence when rescues are needed, and it takes time to contact rescuers, dispatch rescue services, and retrieve injured persons. Officials say, if you need help, call for help sooner rather than later. This is J.P. 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
2: This is Human Capital, news and features of Montana government. I'm J.P. Pomnikowski. 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This summer, a hiker trekking up Granite Peak, Montana's tallest mountain, had a dramatic accident during the hike. David Cafaldi and two of his friends had been hiking for about 7 hours up Montana's tallest mountain on July 20th, when Cafaldi slipped on a rock and fell. He saw one of his trekking poles on the ground, but the second one was nowhere to be found. Then he rolled over. Something wasn't right. "Oh," he recalled, "this thing is sticking out of me." In his fall, Cafaldi, 32, had impaled himself on his trekking pole. Cafaldi works as a wound nurse at St. Vincent Regional Hospital in Billings, Montana, and says he immediately went into survival mode. The pole was jutting at an angle into his left latissimus dorsi muscle below his armpit and out through his back. He said he wasn't in pain, there was no blood, he was able to take deep breaths and could feel the trekking pole through his skin. He and his friends were 2 to 3 miles from the summit of Granite Peak, at an elevation of about 12,800 feet. The three friends had started their ascent at 2 a.m. and made it to a high plateau named Froze to Death Plateau by sunrise. Cafaldi said that everyone was cruising at that point. The weather was perfect, mid-60s and sunny, no wind, and that the summit was in reach. Then Mr. Cafaldi lost his footing, impaling himself on his trekking pole. While one friend sent an SOS signal on a GPS phone, the other took pictures of the wound so Mr. Cafaldi could assess his injury. "I was pretty confident the trekking pole was not in my chest or lung," he said. Hoping to avoid an expensive lift off the mountain via helicopter, Cafaldi walked around and found he wasn't lightheaded and told his friends, "I think we can get out of here." The group started hiking back out. With search and rescue on standby, the three friends slowly made their way down the mountain, taking about 6 hours to reach the trailhead at Mystic Lake. Cafaldi's friend went ahead, warning any hikers that Cafaldi was coming down the trail with a gnarly-looking injury, but assuring them that he was otherwise okay. Cafaldi's other companion was close behind him, monitoring the puncture after Cafaldi gave him a crash course in emergency field medicine. They crossed boulder fields and stretches of snow, taking breaks every so often. By 3:30 p.m., after hiking about 10 miles, Cafaldi was in an ambulance on his way to medical care. By the time Cafaldi reached a small hospital near the mountain, the pole had been inside him for 7 hours. He begged a nurse practitioner to take it out, but she told him, "If you bleed, I can't help you." So they transferred him to a hospital he knew well, his own. He refused an ambulance and had his friends drive him there. When he arrived in the emergency room, Cafaldi said he was a very popular guy. The emergency department got to work on him quickly, taking x-rays and running blood tests. His doctors wanted to book him for surgery, but with another trauma case ahead of him, it would be a two-hour wait. At that point, I was fed up, Cafaldi said. I was like, please, somebody, just take this thing out of me. So the doctors induced conscious sedation, in which the patient is awake yet fully anesthetized, and pulled the pole out. As they removed it, doctors inserted a tube to drain the area. Cafaldi returned to work a week later. Doctors told him that 3 centimeters further in and I'd be dead, or at least in grave peril, he said. Because of Cafaldi's expertise as a wound nurse and his very unique situation, he could walk out on his own. But rescue officials urge anyone hurt in the backcountry to use rescue services when they're needed. Time is of the essence when rescues are needed, and it takes time to contact rescuers, dispatch rescue services, and retrieve injured persons. Officials say, if you need help, call for help sooner rather than later. This is J.P. 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
1: I'm Dr. Anthony Lizerwitz, and this is Climate Connections. For some residents of Pittsburgh, wet basements seem like a fact of life. It's a hilly city with dense clay soils that drain poorly. During heavy rain, water runs down slope and can pool around foundations and seep into basements. And as climate change causes more extreme storms, the problem is growing. Linnea Warren May, a researcher at RAND, surveyed residents of two predominantly Black Pittsburgh neighborhoods.
2: We found that around three quarters of the homes sampled across both neighborhoods had ever experienced basement wetness.
1: In many cases, the problem is not large amounts of standing water.
2: It's just sort of a persistent, ongoing, damp condition.
1: But co-researcher Jemima Awobata, a PhD candidate at the University of Pittsburgh, says chronic moisture creates the perfect environment for mold, which can trigger asthma attacks, allergic reactions, or rashes. So the researchers measured concentrations of mold and other microbes in residents' homes and shared information about steps people can take to reduce basement wetness and mold exposure.
3: We breathe in these things every single day. So understanding what is there, who is vulnerable to it, and how to protect ourselves is very, very important.
1: Climate Connections is produced by the Yale Center for Environmental Communication. 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
1: It's time for Field Notes, brought to you by the Montana Natural History Center. In April, the boulevard bur oaks are hard to love. Hard, gnarly clusters cover their dark, empty branches. If I pay any attention at all to these scary silhouettes, it's with a wish that they would leaf out. One, to approve their appearance, and two, to convince me that they are still alive. But mostly, I pass them by. Today, I pause. I move in and circle around for a closer look. I gently bend a branch to inspect those knobby clusters. Amazing. There must be hundreds on this one tree alone. Small wooden balls with a pinhole dot. Some are old, dark, and dry, and others a smooth chestnut brown. Grown from the woody branches, they range in size between a malted milk ball and a large grape. They crowd together and overlap in intricate bundles. What drove me to have a closer look at these strange formations? It was a line in a book. By Any Other Name, a novel by Jodi Picoult, explores the possibility that a woman may have secretly written some of Shakespeare's plays. In the book, the character dips her feather quill into oak gall ink. What? I wondered. I needed to know more. It turns out galls, or gallnuts, are common on bur oak, Montana's only native oak tree. These are slow-growing trees and can live up to 200 to 300 years. Galls are weird growths that trees produce when something bugs them. In this case, it's an actual bug, the oak ruff bullet gall wasp. When it lays its egg under the tree bark, a process is set off and the tree begins to grow woody tissue, fully surrounding the gall maker. We start to see oak galls midsummer, and each one houses only a single wasp larva. In the fall, after metamorphosis, a self-fertile adult female burrows her way out and lays eggs on a future oak leaf bud. When spring arrives, both female and male wasps emerge. They mate, and the females lay their eggs in the fresh branches. And the cycle begins all over again with the tiny larva developing inside the gall until its fall debut. Bullet galls can remain on a host tree for as many as 5 years after the gall maker has left. While they can reduce the growth rate of a host tree, current thinking is galls do not kill the branches. These galls also secrete a sticky honeydew substance that attracts wasps, bees, and ants. These insects feed on the sticky sweetness and protect the gall maker from its natural enemy, parasitic wasp. These honeydew-covered condos are also rich in tannic acid, and this brings us back to oak gall ink. Tannic acid provides a source of color, turning black when mixed with iron sulfate, and many types of oak galls can be used to make ink. Oak gall ink was the most popular ink in Europe from the Middle Ages to the 19th century. The Book of Kells from AD 800, the Magna Carta, and the Declaration of Independence were all written in gall ink. And while we're not sure if a woman did write some of Shakespeare's plays, they were written in that special combination of iron sulfate, water, gum arabic, and gall nuts. It took a line in a book to draw me to these oak trees. And they are easier to love now that I know their historical role in putting ink on the page. Today's field note was written as part of the Montana Master Naturalist class through Sacagawea Audubon. I'm LaVon Russ Ogilvie for Field Notes, brought to you by the Montana Natural History Center, providing natural history education for schools and the public throughout Montana. For more information about upcoming events and programs at the center, please call 406-327-0405 or visit our website at montananaturalist.org.

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2: 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I'm J.P. Pomnikowski. 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This summer, a hiker trekking up Granite Peak, Montana's tallest mountain, had a dramatic accident during the hike. David Cafaldi and two of his friends had been hiking for about 7 hours up Montana's tallest mountain on July 20th, when Cafaldi slipped on a rock and fell. He saw one of his trekking poles on the ground, but the second one was nowhere to be found. Then he rolled over. Something wasn't right. "Oh," he recalled, "this thing is sticking out of me." In his fall, Cafaldi, 32, had impaled himself on his trekking pole. Cafaldi works as a wound nurse at St. Vincent Regional Hospital in Billings, Montana, and says he immediately went into survival mode. The pole was jutting at an angle into his left latissimus dorsi muscle below his armpit and out through his back. He said he wasn't in pain, there was no blood, he was able to take deep breaths and could feel the trekking pole through his skin. He and his friends were 2 to 3 miles from the summit of Granite Peak, at an elevation of about 12,800 feet. The three friends had started their ascent at 2 a.m. and made it to a high plateau named Froze to Death Plateau by sunrise. Cafaldi said that everyone was cruising at that point. The weather was perfect, mid-60s and sunny, no wind, and that the summit was in reach. Then Mr. Cafaldi lost his footing, impaling himself on his trekking pole. While one friend sent an SOS signal on a GPS phone, the other took pictures of the wound so Mr. Cafaldi could assess his injury. "I was pretty confident the trekking pole was not in my chest or lung," he said. Hoping to avoid an expensive lift off the mountain via helicopter, Cafaldi walked around and found he wasn't lightheaded and told his friends, "I think we can get out of here." The group started hiking back out. With search and rescue on standby, the three friends slowly made their way down the mountain, taking about 6 hours to reach the trailhead at Mystic Lake. Cafaldi's friend went ahead, warning any hikers that Cafaldi was coming down the trail with a gnarly-looking injury, but assuring them that he was otherwise okay. Cafaldi's other companion was close behind him, monitoring the puncture after Cafaldi gave him a crash course in emergency field medicine. They crossed boulder fields and stretches of snow, taking breaks every so often. By 3:30 p.m., after hiking about 10 miles, Cafaldi was in an ambulance on his way to medical care. By the time Cafaldi reached a small hospital near the mountain, the pole had been inside him for 7 hours. He begged a nurse practitioner to take it out, but she told him, "If you bleed, I can't help you." So they transferred him to a hospital he knew well, his own. He refused an ambulance and had his friends drive him there. When he arrived in the emergency room, Cafaldi said, he was a very popular guy. The emergency department got to work on him quickly, taking x-rays and running blood tests. His doctors wanted to book him for surgery, but with another trauma case ahead of him, it would be a 2-hour wait. At that point, I was fed up, Cafaldi said. I was like, please, somebody, just take this thing out of me. So the doctors induced conscious sedation, in which the patient is awake yet fully anesthetized, and pulled the pole out. As they removed it, doctors inserted a tube to drain the area. Cafaldi returned to work a week later. Doctors told him that 3 centimeters further in and I'd be dead, or at least in grave peril, he said. Because of Cafaldi's expertise as a wound nurse and his very unique situation, he could walk out on his own. But rescue officials urge anyone hurt in the backcountry to use rescue services when they're needed. Time is of the essence when rescues are needed, and it takes time to contact rescuers, dispatch rescue services, and retrieve injured persons. Officials say, if you need help, call for help sooner rather than later. This is J.P. 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
1: At the moment, the world is witnessing an inequality emergency. The world is getting ripped apart, there are wars, there's this hunger, and at this moment, UNGA needs to play its role. Ensure that we are back to multilateralism, we are back to building a more just, equal, and sustainable world.
0: Ahead of UNGA, the United Nations General Assembly and Climate Week here in New York, we'll speak to the head of Oxfam International, Amitabh Behar. Then we'll be joined by the Pulitzer Prize and Grammy-winning artist Rhiannon Giddens. She's out with a new album today, Hope is the Thing with Feathers.
2: If we don't pull our struggles together, if we don't connect the struggles together and the overall larger patterns of extraction, the larger patterns of colonialism, larger patterns of empire, larger patterns of massive money making, if we don't connect those dots between the struggles, we're never going to get anywhere. So for me, that's what music is for.
0: And we look back at the legacy of Occupy Wall Street. 15 years ago this week, activists began an encampment in New York that sparked an international movement and popularized the slogan, "We are the 99%.
3: Occupy Wall Street gave us a lot of things. I think it politicized thousands of people, trained thousands of leaders, built organizations, like led to, you know, a decade and a half of mass movements in the streets. But I think the biggest contribution actually is changing the public's common sense about class and class struggle with the 99% and the 1%. I don't think we would be in the political moment that we're in right now.
0: Let's speak to Yotam Maron. He helped organize the Occupy Wall Street protests and wrote the book For Louder Days, Reaching Beyond a Politics of Powerlessness. All that and more coming up. Welcome to Democracy Now!, democracynow.org, The War and Peace Report. I'm Amy Goodman. A United Nations fact-finding mission on Iran says it's found evidence the U.S. committed war crimes in two attacks that killed at least 177 civilians, many of them children. In a report released Thursday, experts commissioned by the UN's Human Rights Council cited U.S. strikes on a school in Manab in southern Iran and a sports complex in Lamerd, writing, quote, "The mission found reasonable grounds to believe the United States committed the war crime of launching indiscriminate attacks resulting in the loss of life or injury to civilians or damage to civilian objects," end quote. The White House responded in a statement, quote, "The UN Human Rights Council has accomplished nothing for human rights while spouting unserious nonsense for decades," unquote. Meanwhile, ships continue to come under fire in the Strait of Hormuz. Earlier today, Iran's Islamic Revolutionary Guard Corps said it struck a Togo-flagged tanker. And several U.S. media outlets are reporting Iranian drones and missiles struck a U.S. contracted ship near the Strait of Hormuz earlier this week. That attack reportedly injured several crew members, including U.S. personnel. On Thursday, President Trump told Axios he was nearing a decision on whether to annihilate Iran. Trump also dismissed surging U.S. gas costs as a small price to pay for his war. Trump was speaking in North Carolina at a rally for Republican Senate candidate Michael Whatley.
4: I have to say, you have a little higher. You have a higher gas. It's a very inexpensive price to pay for what we've done. Remember that. It's a little more. It's even if it was, frankly, even if it was a lot more.
0: In Yemen, the United Nations warns a number of people displaced by fighting between Houthi militias and Saudi-backed Yemeni government forces has soared to 112,000, and it's continuing to climb as both sides trade cross-border strikes. On Thursday, Houthi leader Abdul Malik al-Houthi rejected claims by Saudi Arabia and its allies that his forces had targeted the holy city of Mecca in a drone attack, calling the claim an ugly lie. He said his fighters were focused on attacking Saudi military sites and oil infrastructure. Meanwhile, the Trump administration said Thursday it approved the sale of Lockheed Martin F-35 fighter jets to Saudi Arabia at a cost of over $24 billion. The transaction would require congressional approval. A coalition of Palestinian and progressive groups is urging universities, think tanks, elected officials, and others to refuse to hire or collaborate with a group of 20 former Biden officials accused of, quote, promoting, lying about, and covering up the Gaza genocide, unquote. The Drop the Genocide 20 campaign has targeted several former Biden staffers, including Antony Blinken, who served as Secretary of State, Jake Sullivan, former National Security Advisor, and Lloyd Austin, Biden's Secretary of Defense, all of whom were pivotal in backing Israel's war on Gaza. Since his time as Secretary of State, Blinken was given a book deal with Crown, an imprint of Penguin Random House, and has often participated in public speaking events, including at Harvard's Kennedy School. The campaign is also demanding the Biden staffers be banned from any future political appointments. The coalition said, quote, the culture of bipartisan elite immunity is what drives U.S. war crimes and support for war crimes. This dynamic is a key reason Biden officials knew they could arm, defend, and cover up the genocide in Gaza for 15 months and simply move back into liberal spaces, nonprofits, and future governments, unquote. Russian strikes on Ukraine's capital region injured at least 19 people on Thursday, including two children. In Odessa, seven people were injured, including two children, while in Zaporizhia, a Russian first-person view drone struck a passenger bus, injuring eight commuters. Separately, a Russian jet-powered drone hit a shopping mall, injuring one person and triggering a massive fire. This is Anna, a 32-year-old Zaporizhia resident who was out with her husband when the drone struck nearby.
5: We went out for a walk and didn't hear the jet-powered Shahid drone. It's hard to hear it now. It's not like the Shahid drones used to be. The Russians are starting to threaten us, the ordinary people, in the hope that people will rise up. But that won't happen. We are strong, we are free, and we will stand firm.
0: On Thursday, Ukrainian forces struck one of Russia's largest oil refineries in the city of Yaroslavl, north of Moscow. The attack came after President Trump Sunday told Ukrainian President Volodymyr Zelensky to halt attacks on Russian diesel infrastructure. And as U.S. diesel prices hit a record high of nearly $6.40 a gallon. Earlier today, Poland's Prime Minister Donald Tusk said in a speech to Parliament that Moscow's planning hybrid strikes with drones or rockets on Poland and other European countries that support Ukraine. And Slovakia's Prime Minister Robert Fico said Europe is closer than ever to a large-scale war with Russia. Meanwhile, the U.S. House of Representatives voted Wednesday to approve new sanctions on Iran and Russia. The legislation passed the Senate last month. It's named Lindsey Graham's Sanctioning Russia and Iran Act of 2026, after the late South Carolina Republican senator, who was an outspoken proponent of both arming Ukraine and attacking Iran. The Kremlin said in a response that new sanctions would make it harder to reach a peace deal in Ukraine. The White House has withdrawn its nomination of Lance Schroyer, a former Oklahoma State trooper, to lead ICE, that's Immigration and Customs Enforcement. Schroyer currently serves as advisor to Homeland Security Secretary Mark Wayne Mullen, has no previous experience with ICE. In more immigration news, lawyers who spoke to the New York Times say federal agencies such as U.S. Citizenship and Immigration Services are rejecting and heavily redacting vital documents and records needed by immigrants to prove they have permission to be in the U.S. and fight their deportation. Federal agencies are also claiming these records do not exist. Meanwhile, The Guardian reports ICE has stopped tracking data on miscarriages in its custody as the agency detains a record number of pregnant women and teenagers. ICE recorded at least 18 miscarriages during the first 9 months of the Trump administration, but no data has been recorded since October of last year. Women and girls in ICE custody have repeatedly decried medical neglect. A federal immigration agent charged with shooting a Venezuelan man appeared before a Minnesota judge Thursday following months of evading arrest. ICE officer Christian Castro faces felony assault charges and was initially arrested in Texas, but Trump ally, Texas Governor Greg Abbott, refused to extradite Castro to Minnesota. Castro also faces a separate hearing today, Friday, in federal court for charges that he lied and attempted to cover up the January shooting of the Venezuelan immigrant Julio Sosa Celis, who was wounded in the leg. This is Hennepin County Attorney Mary Moriarty.
6: The process of holding Mr. Castro accountable for his firing a weapon through the front door, striking Julio Sosa Celis, endangering the lives of others, and lying to law enforcement has begun. Despite the best efforts of the Texas governor to ignore both the United States Constitution and crystal clear Supreme Court precedent.
0: The Trump administration continues deportations to Haiti, with a fourth flight arriving at the international airport in Capacien last week. This comes as a new report published by the Ohio Immigrant Alliance says the detention of Haitians has surged by 142% at four immigration jails in Ohio since the end of temporary protected status, or TPS, in late July. The group says ICE has accelerated the arrests of Haitians living in Ohio by racial profiling community spaces, including near schools and apartment buildings, detaining people at their ICE appointments, and placing ankle monitors and collaborating with state and local police. Meanwhile, Amnesty International is calling for the release of two men deported from the U.S. and sent to Equatorial Guinea, who have been detained by local police forces and may face torture. One of them is Ahmed Soleiman, a 30-year-old gay asylum seeker from Egypt who was living in Arizona when he was detained by ICE despite being granted protections by a U.S. immigration court. The men were reportedly brutally beaten, and Amnesty believes they were arrested for speaking out about the inhumane conditions endured by U.S. deportees while confined in a decommissioned hotel in the city of Malabo. The deportees have also faced threats from armed forces. CNN is reporting more than 300 workers from South Korea who were swept up in a federal immigration raid at a Hyundai electric vehicle manufacturing plant in Georgia and deported last year, have filed a lawsuit against the Trump administration. Last September, nearly 500 federal, state, and local agents descended on the plant and arrested hundreds of workers who say they were held in inhumane conditions, not provided interpreters, were shackled and forced to sign documents they did not understand. The plaintiff said this resulted in intentional infliction of emotional distress, humiliation, and lasting psychological trauma, unquote. And a federal judge in Washington, D.C. has ordered the Trump administration to give at least 30 days notice before making any major changes to the Kennedy Center for the Performing Arts. Thursday's emergency ruling came after President Trump said he would withhold funding for renovations to the Kennedy Center, essentially condemning it unless he's allowed to inscribe his name on the building. On Wednesday, a New York Times photographer captured images of Trump aboard Air Force One looking at a poster board appearing to show a building reduced to rubble, along with the caption, "Kennedy Center demolished." Later in the broadcast, we'll speak with the Grammy and Pulitzer Prize winning artist Rhiannon Giddens about the attacks on the Kennedy Center. And those are some of the headlines. This is Democracy Now!, democracynow.org, The War and Peace Report. I'm Amy Goodman in New York with Juan Gonzalez in Chicago. Hi, Juan.
7: Hi, Amy, and welcome to all of our listeners and viewers across the country and around the world.
0: As world leaders prepare to head to New York for the United Nations General Assembly, known as UNGA, UN Secretary General Antonio Guterres has warned the world has entered, quote, an era of deep uncertainty, unquote. He identified three existential threats confronting the global community: runaway artificial intelligence, the climate crisis, and deepening inequalities. The UN General Assembly is also taking place amidst the ongoing U.S. war in Iran, which has destabilized the Middle East and disrupted global energy markets, leading to higher fuel prices around the world. A new report by the Climate Solutions Lab at Brown University has found Americans have spent over $100 billion more on fuel due to the war in Iran. The soaring fuel prices have sparked protests in many countries, including Syria, Guatemala, Portugal, France, the Philippines, Indonesia, Bangladesh, and Sri Lanka. We're joined now by Amitabh Behar, Executive Director of Oxfam International. You've just come into New York for the UN General Assembly. It's also Climate Week. Your focus is the deepening inequality in the world. Lay out what your message is, Amitabh.
1: Absolutely. Let me start on a personal note. I grew up in India, and UN was all about hope of a just and a peaceful future. But at the moment, what we are seeing is that the world is torn apart by the inequality emergency, the climate crisis, the wars all around. As in just look at the obscenity of inequality. At the moment, 3,000 billionaires have a combined wealth of $18.3 trillion. That's almost the GDP of China. And this is the time when the quarter of the global population actually lives with food insecurity. Mm-hmm. Almost 780 million sleep hungry. They don't get three square meals a day. But I think what is really important is that we need to reclaim our agency. We need to ensure that there are solutions, and there are solutions, and there are positive steps being taken at this moment. And that's really the message to the UN, that UN cannot continue to live with this fragility. It needs decisive action. It needs needs to give moral leadership. It needs to ensure accountability, ensure impunity is not tolerated. So there's a multiple expectations from the UN, and that's the message from us.
7: But Amitabh Behar, what precisely would you expect the United Nations to do, especially given the reality that in the current U.S. government, there's more of a continued move toward unilateralism, to ignoring the UN, ignoring international agreements?
1: So let me start by talking of, say, inequality, because it's about rebuilding our future. And on inequality, I actually see more than glimmers of hope. One of those big ideas that emerged from the G20 in South Africa is the idea of the International Panel on Inequality. And that's being backed now by several member states, Brazil, South Africa, Spain, Norway. The entire Africa Union has agreed to back this. So there are different initiatives where specific countries are coming together to fight inequality and also for a better future. And this is really the moment where we do need to look at major reforms. So I'm glad that UN is talking about UN reforms, UN at 80. So the reforms need to look at some of those change geopolitics of the world. We live in a very different world from 1945 when we saw the UN coming. You cannot continue with the veto power, particularly the penholder power. We need to really, really change that. The realities of the world in terms of where you have a far stronger global south, that needs clearer representation. And I would say one of the most important things is we must go back to the opening lines of the UN Charter, which is about we the people. The people get often missing in these conversations. So it's bringing the people's voice. At the moment, you're seeing a shrinking of civic space. More than the 90% of global population actually lives in closed context. So there are different challenges, but as I started, there are real possibilities of change. And let me just add that while I talked of the member states and them coming together, I also take huge inspiration. For me personally, I'm hugely inspired by the movements across the world. And in just, Amy, you were talking about it. These were, you know, whether I come from India. So I've seen movements in Sri Lanka, in Bangladesh, in Nepal, changing regimes. In India, it's the first time the Cockroach Janata Party, a student's movement, was able to get a union minister dismissed. So let's not underestimate people's power. People's power is here, and they will certainly move towards a more just and equal society.
7: And a key change that the UN will make very soon is the selection of a new Secretary General, as Antonio Guterres is scheduled to step down. What is Oxfam calling for in terms of a decision on who will lead the world body?
1: It is really odd that in all these 80 years of the UN, we have not had a woman Secretary General. We must ensure that we have a woman Secretary General. But let me also say, it is not just having a woman Secretary General. What we are talking of is feminist politics. It is a feminist worldview leading the UN. And that's a fundamental shift that we need to make. The new Secretary General is going to have an extremely full plate, starting with tackling the emergency of inequality, the climate crisis, and the wars growing everywhere. So there is a moment pretty much of a fundamental reboot for the world. And we need that decisive, moral, normative leadership coming from the Secretary General.
0: Oxfam is warning that artificial intelligence, AI, can accelerate global inequality. Talk about what you're demanding there.
1: Yeah, so I think it's very clear, and now you are seeing in the last few days, the AI companies themselves are saying that they need regulation. It is really important that there is some multilateral initiatives to govern the AI. We've seen over the years, technology, when it comes in, we often come say that, oh, it's going to be a huge boon for people. But often we see how it ends up actually accentuating inequalities. We saw during COVID, it was really heartbreaking to see that you actually had vaccine apartheid. Even for something of the scale of the COVID pandemic, there were pharmaceutical companies who wanted to make profits out of that pandemic. So it is really important that we take a decisive multilateral action in terms of the AI. But, you know, the story goes bigger. This is also about who owns these AI companies. It's those tech billionaires who are pretty much now, you know, our report earlier this year at Davos talked of, now the super rich are not just happy being wealthy. This is about buying political power. So we are shifting from this extreme inequality to oligarchies. It's the same people who own AI are the people who are buying political power. These are oligarchies. They're the ones who also control media. They're the ones who have full control of narratives. And then you have essentially state capture by these oligarchs. So it is AI. It is about our future. It is about the future of democracy. And this needs decisive action.
7: I also wanted to ask you about the issue of Palestine and Israel's genocidal war and in the against the Palestinians. You recently released a statement titled "Palestinians Should Lead the Rebuilding of Gaza." How would you compare how Oxfam views what needs to be done versus President Trump's so-called Board of Peace?
1: The Board of Peace came into existence in November 25. And it has a lot of legislative powers, executive powers, but what do you see? The continued killing of civilians over the last 1 year or so, even after the peace boat has been created. You're at the moment seeing in Gaza 90% of the people being water insecure. 66% of the people do not even get the basic minimum standard of 6 liters of drinking water. This is not what we expected from any kind of a new executive body. What we really need is the Palestinian people rebuilding and leading their own future.
0: Finally, in this last minute, climate. We are moving into Climate Week this week in New York, and then, of course, the UN Climate Summit, which will be taking place in Turkey. What are the immediate demands? You spend much of your time in Nairobi, in India. We see the devastating effect of the breaking away of the glacier, the melting of the glacier in Nepal, and they have thousands.
1: Yeah. The pictures from Nepal, I'm sure everybody has seen them, heart-wrenching. And what we need to recognize is that the burden of climate crisis is borne by the most vulnerable and marginalized people. It's the poorest of the poor. It's women who are the ones who are actually facing the burden of this climate crisis. We again need serious action, not just empty words. As in, look at the question of climate financing. Even according to the estimates made by G77 and China, what we actually have, it's not even 10% of their expectations. So we need decisive action. But let me also further add, again, this is about the actions that the states need to take, but this is also linked to inequality. It's the super rich. Let me just give you another interesting data point. The 0.1% of the top in terms of the wealth emit carbon in one day, which is more than 50% of the bottom. So that's you know, in one day, they're able to emit that carbon, which is more than anybody living in the bottom 50%. This is about the inequality crisis. We need to understand that the inequality crisis, the climate crisis, the crisis of democracy, they are interlinked. They're different dimensions of the same fundamental problem of an unequal political economy that we have created.
0: Amitabh Behar, Oxfam International Executive Director here for the UN General Assembly next week. Coming up, the Pulitzer Prize and Grammy-winning artist Rhiannon Giddens. She's out with a new album today, Hope is the Thing with Feathers. She'll talk about Macklemore being kicked off Ed Sheeran's tour. She'll talk about what's happening with the arts in the United States and her own work. Stay with us.

Latest album released today, Hope is the Thing with Feathers. This is Democracy Now!, democracynow.org. We turn now to the Pulitzer Prize-winning, two-time Grammy-winning, multi-instrumentalist Rhiannon Giddens. In 2023, she won the Pulitzer Prize for music for her opera Omar, about Omar ibn Said, a Muslim scholar in Africa who was sold into slavery in the 1800s. Rhiannon has had a remarkable career with her time with the Carolina Chocolate Drops, an old-time black string band, who will work as a musical consultant on Ryan Coogler's landmark film, Sinners. Rhiannon Giddens recently launched the Biscuits and Banjos Foundation, which celebrates the African diaspora's role in shaping American identity and culture through music, literature, food, and community. Rhiannon Giddens' new album is out today, Hope is a Thing with Feathers. On Thursday, we sat down together and in our studio, and Rhiannon performed her song Wish in Vain with Dirk Powell.

0: Rhiannon Giddens and Dirk Powell performing Wish in Vain in our studio. After they performed, I spoke to Rhiannon Giddens. And Wish in Vain that you've just performed in the studio, what was the inspiration for it? Can you talk about the world we're living in now, the world refugee crisis?
1: Oh, yeah. It's really hard to know what to do, you know, as an artist, as a musician. I feel really grateful to be able to use the art that I was given to try to deal with these emotionally huge and complex issues that have been, you know, part of humanity for generations, for millennia, right? The idea of having to move from one place to another under no fault of your own, whether it's environmental disaster, whether it's nationalism, or whether it's, you know, all of these things that are happening all over the world. But at the center of it are human beings. And we all miss and love the same things. You know, we all miss each other. We love each other. We love our food. We love our music. You know, we have the same loves and hates. And I think part of the job of folk music idiom, is to connect those things emotionally to each other, because like that's really the only way forward is to recognize ourselves in that other person. So that's just thinking about like, if I was in that situation, what would I be thinking? You know, like, what would I be missing? My family, be missing my friends, be missing, you know, like, will I ever see you again? You know, will I ever get to talk to you again? Will I ever hear my language again? You know, all of those things.
0: Talk about collaborating with your sister with the song Walk With Me.
1: My sister is my first, you know, kind of my first everything. She's been there for me since I was born. She's 7 years older. And through all the ups and downs of childhood and family strife and all that stuff, we've been rocks for each other. And she's the first person I sang with and has shaped how I think about even singing harmony. So to have that so prominently highlighted on the record feels really good, you know. And it's also sibling harmony, which is very special. And it's also a tradition in North Carolina of sibling gospel harmony, you know, that we're also pulling from.

0: who like lived her life, lived her convictions in her life, and, you know, really didn't get her flowers in her lifetime. You know what I mean? Like, and it just makes me so distraught thinking about like what that woman went through, you know. But
1: can you tell us what?
0: In trying to get rights for her people, just, you know, like coming from such a hard background and just being just completely laser focused on what she was trying to do while her body is taking all of this abuse, like physical abuse, but also the emotional abuse of how she had to, you know, walk through life, the weight that life, particularly and when she was alive, the weight and the tear that does on Black bodies, and just for her to have to go through all that and to not really be able to see, you know, well, I don't even know where we are right now. I mean, it's really hard to talk about the civil rights movement and think about where we are right now. I'm going to be honest with you, you know, because, you know, what they went through, you know, what Fannie Lou Hamer went through, like she was like beat and like her life just so that we can vote, you know.
1: By prison guards in
0: jail.
1: Yeah,
0: absolutely. And like was trying to do something for her people, you know, and like the selflessness of that. And like, here we are, like, where are, like, it's just, I can't even really be articulate about it because it's just so distressing to think about what folks went through. And here we are with our voting rights being challenged and, you know, the whole system being destabilized kind of day by day by day. And it's just like, what was it for? You know, if we don't figure out a way to stop what's happening, I don't know. I don't know. But what it does when I think about what's happening now is, boy, it just puts a whole nother light on what those folks were doing and the strength that they had, you know? And we just have to figure out how to draw from that and find that again in this fractured landscape.
1: Breonna Giddens, you talk about having this conversation today and coming back to the United States. I mean, you go back and forth, North Carolina, Ireland, where you also live. And it makes me think about what is happening right now as we speak. You know, the Ed Sheeran musical tour through the stadiums of the United States, all these bands and his own backup band. And now he's asked Macklemore not to be a part of the act because he says Free Palestine. He sings a song called Hinds Hall about Rajab Hind, a five-year-old girl who Israeli soldiers killed in Gaza, along with many members of her family. I'm wondering, you coming from Ireland, you have Ed Sheeran, not only the musical acts he's with have quit the tour, but his own backup band, the Irish folk band Beoga, and the Irish musician Aaron Rowe dropped out as well. Mm-hmm. And Rowe said in a social media post, as Irish people, we know all too well about genocide, forced famine, and violent occupation. I cannot stand by and allow billionaires to use their position of power to silence the rightful voices of those who speak up against Israeli genocide and who highlight the savage murder of children. Mm. Your thoughts?
0: I mean, it's been really interesting to watch the fallout. I've been really thinking a lot about celebrity and a lot about like multimillionaire musicians and what does it all mean, you know, because I think we have a really unhealthy relationship with who we lionize and who we put out in the world. And I just think this is a crossroads, right? I mean, because like Ed Sheeran is a guitar player, you know, he writes songs and he's a lovely musician and I'm sure he's a lovely person and he's like, you know, contributed a lot to charity and I'm sure he treats his people well. None of that is at issue here. What at issue for me is that when you hire somebody like Macklemore, who's been very pro-Palestinian in his, I mean, this is not a surprise, right? It shouldn't be a surprise. And when you hire Irish musicians, Ireland has been one of the only steadfast, like, Palestinian-informed countries, like, you know, that I know of, you know, and look, I'm, I'm also just a banjo player, but from what I see, and I'm like, tired.
1: Just a banjo player. Well, you are a just banjo player.
0: Thank you. I like that. I'm going to get a shirt made. I'll give you credit. I'm still just like, we're like, these people are not gods. You know what I mean? And they're fallible human beings. And it's like he hires all these Irish people and then Macklemore and then it's like, I don't know. It's just like, well, I don't know what he was expecting, you know? So this is the thing that really disturbs me is, you know, as a musician, you have to think about what you're doing in the world. And he has every right to do whatever he wants, but, and people will pile on as they will. But I really think that there's two things. One, he can do whatever he wants, right? Doesn't mean that we don't take him to account for that. We have the right to take him to account for that because that's what being in the public eye means, you know? And you have the benefits and the detractions from that. But number two, okay, like, let's talk about that. I as a musician, I'm like, I'm very interested in, you know, in that because I'm like, you have power there. Why are you not using that power, right? He's folding. And I'm just like...
1: And folding too, let's talk about Robert Kraft, who's the owner of the New England Patriots, also Gillette Stadium. And he said he has organized a boycott of other stadium owners. So if Ed Sheeran wants to continue through his tour, Macklemore can't be a part of it.
0: Right. And so that's the pressure that's on Ed Sheeran. And like, I sympathize with him. He's got all these people who have their jobs depending on these stadium shows.
1: Many of them have now quit.
0: Right. And I understood that was a difficult decision, but for me, it wasn't a difficult decision. You know what I mean? I'm like, you're a multimillionaire. But anyway, look, the second thing is just what you said. I'm like, okay, Ed Sheeran, whatever, but if it doesn't direct the attention to Robert Kraft and if it doesn't direct the attention to the people who actually have the power who are doing these things, then it's for naught, you know? So like we have to be informed. We have to inform ourselves and stop expecting celebrities to do it for us. Like we have to go, what do we stand for? What are we putting our money towards? What are we putting our time towards? The entertainment complex is massive. It's too big. There's too many people out there. Like, you know what I'm saying? Like, put me out of a job. Pick up a banjo, play some music, write your own song, not to perform for other people, but to just like process the emotions that are going on right now. People need art to do that, but they need to do it themselves. And like, be inspired by somebody who's a really good songwriter or whatever. I'm not saying that. There's room for both.
1: In 2024, you led the Silk Road Ensemble in releasing Palestinian lullabies.
0: Mm-hmm. Yeah, it's like, you know, one of our members is Lebanese. Like, you know, the being in a group that includes somebody from the Congo, right? That includes somebody from the Armenian diaspora, right? That includes somebody from India, like. Being in a group where people are bringing the histories with them and telling personal stories, telling what this means, you know what I mean? Puts it all in a different light. And you're just like, if I can't do something like this, you know, what am I doing? What am I doing? Like we now do Wayne Aramola in our show, you know, and I've I've written verses about Tulsa, Oklahoma and Wilmington, 1898 and it's like if we don't pull our struggles together, if we don't connect the struggles together and the overall larger patterns of extraction, the larger patterns of colonialism, larger patterns of empire, larger patterns of massive money making, if we don't connect those dots between the struggles, we're never going to get anywhere. So for me, that's what music is for. That's what art is for. And that's why we have to make music with people from different backgrounds, because then we have that conversation and then it turns into a song and then it turns into a performance. I mean,
1: as you talk about what's happening today, the final question is about President Trump saying he may well rip down the JFK Center for the Performing Arts, which many take as a metaphor for the performing arts, for the role of arts in our culture.
0: Yeah.
1: Unless he gets his name inscribed in the marble in the building.
0: The new normal is insane. You know what I mean? Like, just consider like, what we're talking about, you know, the tantrums of a person who is has unbelievable amounts of power. I don't really know. It's really hard to articulate. But I will say it's also tied to generative AI, because generative AI is controllable and artists are not. Just look at the Macklemore thing, right? Why people want generative AI to make the music is because they can make it do whatever they want. And this is tied to taking the Kennedy Center down, because like artists, like our job, and this is, you know, there is no apolitical stances, right? Because artist's job. Now, I'm not talking about, you know, I think part of the problem is that we have a commercial music industry where music is a commodified product, you know, and artists survive in that framework, but in spite of, not because of, right? So you sell what you got to sell in order to make the statement that you're trying to make, right? But I think that artist's job is to push on, you know, these fissures in society, is to make people uncomfortable, is to make people think about what they're doing, is to make people think, who are we morally, right? So people who are in power only want the things that are going to keep them in power and that are going to not challenge them. So artists are going to challenge them because that's what we do. So yeah, let's take it down. Let's take down the Kennedy Center. Take down, you know, 40% of new music on Spotify is AI. Like, you see, it's happening. It's happening. People don't even know that they're listening to AI music. You know, like the Grammys, like they're not making a stand on how much of music is AI. We have to label. It should be labeled. It should be regulated. It should be, you know, so people can choose whether they opt in to AI or not. But this idea, this myth of inevitability, well, it's going to happen anyway, so we got to get in front of it. No, nobody agreed on this. Just the people with the money and the power agreed on this. You know what I mean? So we deserve the opportunity to say no.
1: Rhiannon Giddens, Pulitzer Prize and Grammy winning artist. Her new album is out today. Hope is the Thing with Feathers. This is Democracy Now!, democracynow.org. I'm Mimi Goodman. Coming up with Juan Gonzalez, we look at the legacy of Occupy Wall Street. 15 years ago this week, activists began an encampment in New York that sparked an international movement and popularized the slogan, "We are the 99%."

0: Wish in Vain, performed by Rhiannon Giddens and Dirk Powell in our Democracy Now! Studio. Today is the release of Rhiannon's new album, Hope is the Thing with Feathers. This is Democracy Now!, democracynow.org. I'm Amy Goodman with Juan Gonzalez. We end today's show looking back at Occupy Wall Street. 15 years ago this week, September 17, 2011, thousands of activists marched on the financial district here in New York, then formed an encampment in Zuccotti Park, launching a movement that shifted the conversation on economic inequality. Protesters would go on to sleep in Zuccotti Park for nearly 2 months before the New York police raided the encampment. The Occupy movement spread across the nation and the globe under the slogan, "We are the 99%. The impact of the Occupy movement is still being felt today. Democracy Now! Was one of the only national outlets to report on the first day of the action. This is our producer, Sam Alkoff, filing this report.
1: On Saturday, thousands of protesters took to the streets of downtown Manhattan for what was described as an action to occupy Wall Street. Inspired by the popular uprisings of the Arab Spring and the European anti-austerity movements, Adbusters, a Vancouver-based culture jamming magazine, put out a call for Saturday's protest on Wall Street in July. The goals were various, from limiting corporate contributions to political campaigns, to auditing the Federal Reserve, to challenging all of global capitalism. Protesters included 71-year-old Mary Ellen Marino of Princeton, New Jersey.
2: I came because I'm upset with the fact that the bailout of Wall Street didn't help any of the people holding mortgages. All the money went to Wall Street and none of it went to Main Street. Now, we've just learned that Geithner was actually asked to split up the Citibank, and he didn't do it, and Obama didn't do anything about it.
1: The plan wasn't simply for a one-day protest, but an ongoing and creative occupation of the financial district itself. Organizer Lorenzo Serna.
3: The idea is to have an encampment. Like, this isn't a one-day event. Like, we're hoping that people come prepared to stay as long as they can, and that we're there to support each other.
1: But on Saturday, after hundreds arrived, the NYPD shut Wall Street down itself, barricading activists off from Wall Street and forcing a move to the nearby Zuccotti Park. Despite sometimes tense standoffs with the police, hundreds slept in the park and have maintained that they will stay until their demands are met.
0: That report by Democracy Now!'s Sam Alkoff. You can see the whole thing online at democracynow.org. But this is 15 years later, and we're joined in studio by Yotam Aharon, New York-based political organizer, educator, and writer, the author of the new book, For Louder Days, Reaching Beyond a Politics of Powerlessness. Yotam helped organize the Occupy Wall Street protests here in New York. Pick it up where Sam left off. You were there that day. Talk about the significance of this moment 15 years ago.
4: You know, it's hard to track the impact that movements have when they're happening. And Occupy is a complicated one. I remember actually in the immediate aftermath wondering, what did we accomplish? Did we win anything? And feeling, you know, a lot of loss and despair. But it's really clear to see now 15 years back, I mean, how much of an impact it's made. I think obvious things like, you know, thousands of people get politicized in these big movement moments, and that definitely happened with Occupy Wall Street, and then training of lots of leaders and building of lots of organizational infrastructure that movements really didn't have at that time. But I think the biggest impact, I think the biggest contribution is the 99% and the 1%, this sort of intervention in the language of this of the public. I think this is what movements often do really well when they're successful, is they change the public's common sense about something. And Occupy Wall Street changed the public's common sense about class and class struggle and inequality in this country. And I mean, I think when I think it's hard to see how you get a Bernie Sanders 2016 run without the public shifting its relationship to that story. Bernie's been saying the same thing for decades. You know, bless him. But suddenly it was popular, and that's because movements came around and made it a thing. And then you know, effective organizations and good politicians can support that and turn it into something durable. And that's how you get, you know, Bernie and AOC and the Squad and so on. And yeah, I think that's a huge impact.
5: You talk about the international inspirations to occupy, because clearly about a year earlier, the Arab Spring had broken out in May of 2011, the indignados in Spain. To what degree the activists in New York and across the United States were aware or inspired by those movements?
4: Yeah, I think we were hugely, I think a lot of the people in the sort of heart of Occupy Wall Street were hugely inspired by those movements, by Arab Spring, and the indignados in Spain, and, movements kind of all across, and really saw ourselves as part of a lineage of mass movements in the streets, taking life into their own hands. I think we were, and I think even the form, this sort of like decentralized taking over public squares, we were deeply inspired.
0: On September 19th, 2001, 2 days after the start of Occupy, Democracy Now! Interviewed the late activist and anthropologist David Graeber, who's been credited with helping to coin Occupy's defining rallying call, "We Are the 99%. He talked about who showed up on the first day of the protest.
6: It was mostly young people, and most of them were people who'd gone through the educational system, who were deeply in debt, and who found it completely impossible to get jobs. I mean, these people have really feel very strongly that they did the right thing, they did exactly what they were supposed to. The system has completely failed them, and they're not going to be saved by the people in charge. You're just going to have, if there's going to be any kind of society like we worth living in, we're going to have to create it ourselves."
0: That's the late David Graeber. Of course, he was talking about that was 2 days after September 19, 2011. And then Occupy, that mass protest in October in Times Square. Talk about the scene and looking up and seeing the ticker.
4: Yeah. So this is a story in my book too that I helped played a bunch of roles at Occupy Wall Street, and one of them was helping to pull off this October 15th action, which was our biggest day of action, and we're sort of tearing through the streets of New York and shutting down banks and blocking traffic, and it was also the day that I think 100, 150 occupations started in other cities around the country, and not just big cities, but also like a parking lot in Idaho, and the state lawn, and wherever, and it became a significant political force. And it that day ended in Times Square with like 80,000 people, and I remember this moment, standing on a trash can in Times Square, and Times Square has these massive buildings, and the ABC building has a ticker, a rolling ticker that pumps out the news. And we're standing there, and the ticker goes, "Occupy Wall Street goes worldwide," while we're there. And it's this, like, time stops kind of moment. And I look back at that as a pretty transformative moment for me. And I think in a way, Occupy was very transformative for a whole generation of us. For me, what that moment was a first feeling that we could build movements that were powerful, that were popular. I think I had grown up in movements that had lost, and were used to losing, and I think we over time sort of accepted the idea that we were going to be on the margins, we were going to be the righteous few, but we weren't going to win. And Occupy Wall Street was this first glimmer of we could be. Powerful. We could be something that the public is paying attention to. We could potentially win. And of course, that's not exactly how Occupy played out. But when you look at, that is an important prerequisite to movements, is the sense that we could be powerful. But like, movements that don't believe that they can win tend to take on, hard dynamics internally.
5: And Yotam, and you mentioned your book for Louder Days, Reaching Beyond the Politics of Powerlessness. But clearly, as you also mentioned, a lot of what the protesters were hoping for did not occur. And you also deal with the conflicts and divisions that develop within the movement. I'm wondering if you could talk about that a little bit.
4: Yeah, yeah, that's a good question. I mean, I think, look, I think Occupy Wall Street brought us a lot, and I think there's a lot to be grateful for. But I also think in some ways it was an embodiment of this thing that I call the politics of powerlessness, which is the when movements and organizations internalize the sense that they belong on the margins and that they're always going to be on the margins, whether because, you know, out of bad habit or having lost for a very long time or feeling despair in the face of the climate crisis or this towering opponent. When movements don't believe that they can win, they tend to turn away from our opponent, we turn away from the public we're supposed to be organizing, and we turn towards each other and often against each other because that's what we can control. We don't like to feel powerless in the face of this big wide world, so we sort of enact power on each other, and that often looks like tearing down leaders. It looks like you know, forming these sort of tight clubs that are really hard for everyday people to join. It looks like you know, battles over identity and things like that. And a kind of conflict avoidance and that makes all that possible. So the book is really about, you know, Occupy was in a way a case in that where I learned a lot of that. And then the book is stories from my work as a movement facilitator and strategist for social movement organizations, supporting them to work through that thing and watching them break through those patterns over the course of the last, you know, 10, 15 years. Yeah, that's what I mean by the politics of powerlessness, and yeah, I'll stop there.
5: And to what degree do you think the decentralized, autonomous, anti-hierarchical approach of the Occupy protesters made it more difficult for them to actually, once the protests ended, build national organizations that could actually exercise power? Have you thought about that?
4: Totally. Yeah, it's another good question. I think, you know, all the things that made Occupy magical were also its sort of self-destruct mechanism. You know, the sort of leaderlessness was a thing that invited people to join and take agency and be creative. And movements often are decentralized, and that's how they go to scale. But it also made it impossible to figure out to craft a strategy, to build long-term organization, to really absorb all these thousands of people who are being politicized. In some ways, that is just part of what happens in movement moments. And it's our responsibility as movements to be building organizations and parties and things that can capture that kind of momentum. But I do think that, yeah, we got it wrong on a lot of things. We had a ton of internal conflict that really, I think, you know, jeopardized the project.
0: Well, you write all about it in For Louder Days, Reaching Beyond a Politics of Powerlessness, as we talk about Yotam Maroum's book out on the 15th anniversary of Occupy Wall Street. That does it for our show. On the 22nd, on Tuesday, we'll be at IFC here in New York for the screening of Steal the Story, Please. Then to London beginning Friday, September 25th. And over the weekend as well, we'll be at the Picture House Hackney. And then we'll be in Copenhagen on the 29th at the Grand Theater. And then to Berlin, Germany on the 1st of October, we'll be at Spore. I'm Amy Goodman with Juan Gonzalez for another edition of Democracy Now!

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0: 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This is Human Capital, news and features of Montana government. I'm J.P. Pomnikowski. 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This summer, a hiker trekking up Granite Peak, Montana's tallest mountain, had a dramatic accident during the hike. David Cafaldi and two of his friends had been hiking for about 7 hours up Montana's tallest mountain on July 20th when Cafaldi slipped on a rock and fell. He saw one of his trekking poles on the ground, but the second one was nowhere to be found. Then he rolled over. Something wasn't right. "Oh," he recalled, "this thing is sticking out of me." In his fall, Cafaldi, 32, had impaled himself on his trekking pole. Cafaldi works as a wound nurse at St. Vincent Regional Hospital in Billings, Montana, and says he immediately went into survival mode. The pole was jutting at an angle into his left latissimus dorsi muscle below his armpit and out through his back. He said he wasn't in pain, there was no blood, he was able to take deep breaths and could feel the trekking pole through his skin. He and his friends were 2 to 3 miles from the summit of Granite Peak, at an elevation of about 12,800 feet. The three friends had started their ascent at 2 a.m. and made it to a high plateau named Froze to Death Plateau by sunrise. Cafaldi said that everyone was cruising at that point. The weather was perfect, mid-60s and sunny, no wind, and that the summit was in reach. Then Mr. Cafaldi lost his footing, impaling himself on his trekking pole. While one friend sent an SOS signal on a GPS phone, the other took pictures of the wound so Mr. Cafaldi could assess his injury. I was pretty confident the trekking pole was not in my chest or lung, he said. Hoping to avoid an expensive lift off the mountain via helicopter, Cafaldi walked around and found he wasn't lightheaded and told his friends, I think we can get out of here. The group started hiking back out. With search and rescue on standby, the three friends slowly made their way down the mountain, taking about 6 hours to reach the trailhead at Mystic Lake. Cafaldi's friend went ahead, warning any hikers that Cafaldi was coming down the trail with a gnarly-looking injury, but assuring them that he was otherwise okay. Cafaldi's other companion was close behind him, monitoring the puncture after Cafaldi gave him a crash course in emergency field medicine. They crossed boulder fields and stretches of snow, taking breaks every so often. By 3:30 p.m., after hiking about 10 miles, Cafaldi was in an ambulance on his way to medical care. By the time Cafaldi reached a small hospital near the mountain, the pole had been inside him for 7 hours. He begged a nurse practitioner to take it out, but she told him, "If you bleed, I can't help you." So they transferred him to a hospital he knew well, his own. He refused an ambulance and had his friends drive him there. When he arrived in the emergency room, Cafaldi said, he was a very popular guy. The emergency department got to work on him quickly, taking x-rays and running blood tests. His doctors wanted to book him for surgery, but with another trauma case ahead of him, it would be a 2-hour wait. At that point, I was fed up, Cafaldi said. I was like, please, somebody, just take this thing out of me. So the doctors induced conscious sedation, in which the patient is awake yet fully anesthetized, and pulled the pole out. As they removed it, doctors inserted a tube to drain the area. Cafaldi returned to work a week later. Doctors told him that 3 centimeters further in and I'd be dead, or at least in grave peril, he said. Because of Cafaldi's expertise as a wound nurse and his very unique situation, he could walk out on his own. But rescue officials urge anyone hurt in the backcountry to use rescue services when they're needed. Time is of the essence when rescues are needed, and it takes time to contact rescuers, dispatch rescue services, and retrieve injured persons. Officials say, if you need help, call for help sooner rather than later. This is J.P. 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
1: I'm Dr. Anthony Lazarowitz, and this is Climate Connections. For some residents of Pittsburgh, wet basements seem like a fact of life. It's a hilly city with dense clay soils that drain poorly. During heavy rain, water runs down slope and can pool around foundations and seep into basements. And as climate change causes more extreme storms, the problem is growing. Linnea Warren May, a researcher at RAND, surveyed residents of two predominantly Black Pittsburgh neighborhoods.
2: We found that around three quarters of the homes sampled across both neighborhoods had ever experienced basement wetness.
1: In many cases, the problem is not large amounts of standing water.
2: It's just sort of a persistent, ongoing, damp condition.
1: But co-researcher Jemima Awobata, a PhD candidate at the University of Pittsburgh, says chronic moisture creates the perfect environment for mold, which can trigger asthma attacks, allergic reactions, or rashes. So the researchers measured concentrations of mold and other microbes in residents' homes and shared information about steps people can take to reduce basement wetness and mold exposure.
3: We breathe in these things every single day. So understanding what is there, who is vulnerable to it, and how to protect ourselves is very, very important.
1: Climate Connections is produced by the Yale Center for Environmental Communication. 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

It's time for Field Notes, brought to you by the Montana Natural History Center. One of my favorite places to look in the forest is up. I love the way trees frame patches of sky and how rays of sun slide over branches and slant into pockets of darkness. On a recent stroll through woods, I found myself, as usual, looking up. I saw mostly fir and birch trees, and I took their narrow trunks and modest heights as a sign of a young forest. But it was a much older tree that caught my eye. A hulking snag towered some 15 feet above the forest's thin canopy, charred a uniform black from the ground all the way up to its sharp tip. There were few other signs of fire, and I figured this snag had probably burned years before the trees around it were even saplings. So the burnt snag was a survivor, one of the last remnants of a different forest that was now long gone. But, I wondered, do snags actually serve a purpose? What creatures could possibly make use of this dark, uninviting carcass? Standing dead snags are indeed essential to the forest community. They are often hubs of activity, providing several services to many forms of life. In some areas, up to 60 separate types of organisms have been observed to inhabit a single snag. Technically, a snag is an upright section of a dead tree, at least 6 inches in diameter, that stands over 20 feet high. But snags come in all sorts of shapes and sizes. Each snag is classified as hard or soft, which determines the plants and animals that will most likely be found inside. A hard snag is younger, burnt more recently, and may still have some bark and branches. A snag softens as it ages. In its most advanced stage, it falls over and becomes a log, performing a different set of forest functions. While it remains standing, which can be decades, a single snag crawls with moss, lichens, fungi, and invertebrates, as well as several types of birds and bats and mammals. The highest profile snag users, though, may be the cavity nesters. As the name suggests, these are birds that take advantage of a snag's softening wood and carve out little caves for themselves or sometimes use already existing hollows in a tree. Woodpeckers are an especially noisy type of cavity nester and are highly adapted to using snags. They test each dead tree for hardness, boring into its wood and listening for a special resonance that indicates a soft core and thus a potential home. The softer the tree, the easier the nesting, and tattooed snags, pecked and rejected throughout the forest, suggest woodpeckers can be fairly choosy in their snag selection process. But snags offer more than just a home to cavity nesters. Both black-backed and three-toed woodpeckers seek out burnt snags for food as well. Many cavity nesters eat mostly beetles and beetle larvae, which are found under the burned snag bark. Think of the snag, then, as one-stop shopping for these forest creatures. What's more, some beetles depend on snags, too. Many types thrive on nutrients under snag bark and even have special adaptations to find burnt trees. Melanophila beetles, for example, have infrared sensors that can detect charred groups of trees from up to 100 miles away. And that's not all. Other birds, such as flycatchers, swallows, and owls, use standing snags as launch pads for hunting. They scope out their prey from above, enjoying the snag's high, often hidden perch. And mammals, including the flying squirrel and American marten, use snags as hideouts and rest spots. So next time you're in the forest, pause a moment at the foot of an old snag. Maybe you'll hear the tap-tap-tap of a woodpecker's beak, echoing through a quiet forest, or be lucky enough to glimpse an owl tucked into a rotting tree's trunk. Perhaps you'll let your eyes wander up and you'll appreciate, as I did, how the great snag grabs your gaze, pulls it up, and throws it straight at the sky. Today's program was written by Emily Miller. I'm Caroline Kurtz for Field Notes, brought to you by the Montana Natural History Center, providing natural history education for schools and the public throughout Montana. 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
2: 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I'm J.P. Pomnikowski. 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This summer, a hiker trekking up Granite Peak, Montana's tallest mountain, had a dramatic accident during the hike. David Cafaldi and two of his friends had been hiking for about 7 hours up Montana's tallest mountain on July 20th when Cafaldi slipped on a rock and fell. He saw one of his trekking poles on the ground, but the second one was nowhere to be found. Then he rolled over. Something wasn't right. "Oh," he recalled, "this thing is sticking out of me." In his fall, Cafaldi, 32, had impaled himself on his trekking pole. Cafaldi works as a wound nurse at St. Vincent Regional Hospital in Billings, Montana, and says he immediately went into survival mode. The pole was jutting at an angle into his left latissimus dorsi muscle below his armpit and out through his back. He said he wasn't in pain, there was no blood, he was able to take deep breaths and could feel the trekking pole through his skin. He and his friends were 2 to 3 miles from the summit of Granite Peak, at an elevation of about 12,800 feet. The three friends had started their ascent at 2 a.m. and made it to a high plateau named Froze to Death Plateau by sunrise. Cafaldi said that everyone was cruising at that point. The weather was perfect, mid-60s and sunny, no wind, and that the summit was in reach. Then Mr. Cafaldi lost his footing, impaling himself on his trekking pole. While one friend sent an SOS signal on a GPS phone, the other took pictures of the wound so Mr. Cafaldi could assess his injury. "I was pretty confident the trekking pole was not in my chest or lung," he said. Hoping to avoid an expensive lift off the mountain via helicopter, Cafaldi walked around and found he wasn't lightheaded and told his friends, "I think we can get out of here." The group started hiking back out. With search and rescue on standby, the three friends slowly made their way down the mountain, taking about 6 hours to reach the trailhead at Mystic Lake. Cafaldi's friend went ahead, warning any hikers that Cafaldi was coming down the trail with a gnarly-looking injury, but assuring them that he was otherwise okay. Cafaldi's other companion was close behind him, monitoring the puncture after Cafaldi gave him a crash course in emergency field medicine. They crossed boulder fields and stretches of snow, taking breaks every so often. By 3:30 p.m., after hiking about 10 miles, Cafaldi was in an ambulance on his way to medical care. By the time Cafaldi reached a small hospital near the mountain, the pole had been inside him for 7 hours. He begged a nurse practitioner to take it out, but she told him, "If you bleed, I can't help you." So they transferred him to a hospital he knew well, his own. He refused an ambulance and had his friends drive him there. When he arrived in the emergency room, Cafaldi said he was a very popular guy. The emergency department got to work on him quickly, taking x-rays and running blood tests. His doctors wanted to book him for surgery, but with another trauma case ahead of him, it would be a 2-hour wait. "At that point, I was fed up," Cafaldi said. "I was like, please, somebody, just take this thing out of me." So the doctors induced conscious sedation, in which the patient is awake yet fully anesthetized, and pulled the pole out. As they removed it, doctors inserted a tube to drain the area. Cafaldi returned to work a week later. Doctors told him that 3 centimeters further in and I'd be dead, or at least in grave peril, he said. Because of Cafaldi's expertise as a wound nurse and his very unique situation, he could walk out on his own. But rescue officials urge anyone hurt in the backcountry to use rescue services when they're needed. Time is of the essence when rescues are needed, and it takes time to contact rescuers, dispatch rescue services, and retrieve injured persons. Officials say, if you need help, call for help sooner rather than later. This is J.P. 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
1: I'm Dr. Anthony Lizerwitz, and this is Climate Connections. For some residents of Pittsburgh, wet basements seem like a fact of life. It's a hilly city with dense clay soils that drain poorly. During heavy rain, water runs down slope and can pool around foundations and seep into basements. And as climate change causes more extreme storms, the problem is growing. Linnea Warren May, a researcher at RAND, surveyed residents of two predominantly Black Pittsburgh neighborhoods.
2: We found that around 3/4 of the homes sampled across both neighborhoods had ever experienced basement wetness.
1: In many cases, the problem is not large amounts of standing water.
2: It's just sort of a persistent, ongoing, damp condition.
1: But co-researcher Jemima Awobata, a PhD candidate at the University of Pittsburgh, says chronic moisture creates the perfect environment for mold, which can trigger asthma attacks, allergic reactions, or rashes. So the researchers measured concentrations of mold and other microbes in residents' homes and shared information about steps people can take to reduce basement wetness and mold exposure.
3: We breathe in these things every single day. So understanding what is there, who is vulnerable to it, and how to protect ourselves is very, very important.
1: Climate Connections is produced by the Yale Center for Environmental Communication. 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
1: It's time for Field Notes, brought to you by the Montana Natural History Center. Walking through the woods recently, I saw a red squirrel digging in the litter on the forest floor. I assumed it was burying a pine cone, but on closer inspection, I found a piece of mushroom. Little did I know I was witnessing a process critical to the survival of a forest. Mushrooms are as important to trees as they are to squirrels. In fact, a tree's survival depends on mushrooms, or mycorrhiza. Mycorrhiza literally means fungus root and denotes a symbiotic relationship between plant roots and certain fungi. A symbiotic relationship is one where two organisms benefit from a close association. Mycorrhizae form a covering of tissue that grows out from the tiny, non-woody rootlets of trees. Mycorrhizae absorb soil nutrients and transport them to the plant. They also encourage root growth and protect roots from diseases. In turn, the mycorrhizae benefit from the nutrients the tree produces through photosynthesis. This unique and vital relationship was discovered and described as early as 1880, but has only recently been considered in forest management. Why is it so important? Because the most economically valuable family of trees in the West, Pinacea, which includes pines, hemlocks, Douglas firs, larches, spruces, and true firs, depend on these tiny fungi. Where do squirrels fit into the picture? Species of mycorrhizae produce two different kinds of fruiting bodies, above ground, what we call mushrooms, and below ground, known as truffles. Above ground mushrooms disperse their spores through the air. Although the spores can travel a long distance, many of them fail to find host plants. The below ground truffles cannot release their spores into the air and depend on squirrels and other rodents for dispersal. Rodents sniff out the truffles, which have a unique and powerful odor. After they eat them, the spores pass through their digestive system onto the forest floor and without damage. The symbiotic cycle begins again. In the Pacific Northwest, scientists found that 29 species of forest rodents consumed truffles as part of their diet. Almost 90% of the diet of flying squirrels and red-backed voles is truffles, but truffles also nourish chipmunks, pocket gophers, red squirrels, many other small mammals, and even mammals as large as deer and bear. Chipmunks, deer mice, pocket gophers, and other animals which we often think of as forest pests are really invaluable transporters of nutrients to trees, essential to the survival of a forest. Today's Field Note was written by Sue Reel. I'm Allison DeYoung for Field Notes, brought to you by the Montana Natural History Center, providing natural history education for schools and the public throughout Montana. For information on upcoming events and programs at the center, call 327-0405 or visit our website at www.montananaturalist.org.

0: 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This is Human Capital, news and features of Montana government. I'm J.P. Pomnikowski. 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This summer, a hiker trekking up Granite Peak, Montana's tallest mountain, had a dramatic accident during the hike. David Cafaldi and two of his friends had been hiking for about 7 hours up Montana's tallest mountain on July 20th, when Cafaldi slipped on a rock and fell. He saw one of his trekking poles on the ground, but the second one was nowhere to be found. Then he rolled over. Something wasn't right. "Oh," he recalled, "this thing is sticking out of me." In his fall, Cafaldi, 32, had impaled himself on his trekking pole. Cafaldi works as a wound nurse at St. Vincent Regional Hospital in Billings, Montana, and says he immediately went into survival mode. The pole was jutting at an angle into his left latissimus dorsi muscle below his armpit and out through his back. He said he wasn't in pain, there was no blood, he was able to take deep breaths and could feel the trekking pole through his skin. He and his friends were 2 to 3 miles from the summit of Granite Peak, at an elevation of about 12,800 feet. The three friends had started their ascent at 2 a.m. and made it to a high plateau named Froze to Death Plateau by sunrise. Cafaldi said that everyone was cruising at that point. The weather was perfect, mid-60s and sunny, no wind, and that the summit was in reach. Then Mr. Cafaldi lost his footing, impaling himself on his trekking pole. While one friend sent an SOS signal on a GPS phone, the other took pictures of the wound so Mr. Cafaldi could assess his injury. "I was pretty confident the trekking pole was not in my chest or lung," he said. Hoping to avoid an expensive lift off the mountain via helicopter, Cafaldi walked around and found he wasn't lightheaded and told his friends, "I think we can get out of here." The group started hiking back out. With search and rescue on standby, the three friends slowly made their way down the mountain, taking about 6 hours to reach the trailhead at Mystic Lake. Cafaldi's friend went ahead, warning any hikers that Cafaldi was coming down the trail with a gnarly-looking injury, but assuring them that he was otherwise okay. Cafaldi's other companion was close behind him, monitoring the puncture after Cafaldi gave him a crash course in emergency field medicine. They crossed boulder fields and stretches of snow, taking breaks every so often. By 3:30 p.m., after hiking about 10 miles, Cafaldi was in an ambulance on his way to medical care. By the time Cafaldi reached a small hospital near the mountain, the pole had been inside him for 7 hours. He begged a nurse practitioner to take it out, but she told him, "If you bleed, I can't help you." So they transferred him to a hospital he knew well, his own. He refused an ambulance and had his friends drive him there. When he arrived in the emergency room, Cafaldi said he was a very popular guy. The emergency department got to work on him quickly, taking x-rays and running blood tests. His doctors wanted to book him for surgery, but with another trauma case ahead of him, it would be a 2-hour wait. "At that point, I was fed up," Cafaldi said. "I was like, please, somebody, just take this thing out of me." So the doctors induced conscious sedation, in which the patient is awake yet fully anesthetized, and pulled the pole out. As they removed it, doctors inserted a tube to drain the area. Cafaldi returned to work a week later. Doctors told him that 3 centimeters further in and I'd be dead, or at least in grave peril, he said. Because of Cafaldi's expertise as a wound nurse and his very unique situation, he could walk out on his own. But rescue officials urge anyone hurt in the backcountry to use rescue services when they're needed. Time is of the essence when rescues are needed, and it takes time to contact rescuers, dispatch rescue services, and retrieve injured persons. Officials say, if you need help, call for help sooner rather than later. This is J.P. 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

0: music. Yeah, this is music. Music bring us together under one umbrella. Yeah, you know. Yeah, music. This is music. Music. Music. Yeah, reggae music. Music. Yeah, music. Yeah, you know. This is music. Music. Yeah. Well, music is not a one nation thing. Music is an international thing. So whether reggae music, disco music, house music, techno music, or still music, music. Everybody listen to music. The black man listen to the music. The Chinese listen to music. And the white man listen to the music. Yeah, music. This is music. Music. Music. Yeah. House music. Music. Yeah. Music. This is music. Music. And when you are dub, you can dub reggae music, house music. When you are dub, you can dub disco music, any music. I still dub music. Yeah. Everyone love music, you know. Music is the language of a nation. Music is roots, and music is culture. Yeah. Music. This is music. Music. Music. Yeah. Reggae music. Music. Music. Yeah, you know, this is music. Music. Music is a family thing. Music is unity. And music is information. Music is vibes. Music is reality. Music is talking. Music is walking. Music is singing.
1: 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We started that off with Dubmatics, Ready Steady Sky. After that was Get On Uppa, Waldeck. And then in the background we have This Is Music, Nazamba, and Stand High Patrol. Thanks for tuning in. Sleaze Tech Show, Sundays, 5 to 7 p.m. Hope everyone is enjoying their Sunday. It's a nice Sunday. It's warm. It's chill. Yeah. So thanks for tuning in. Yeah.
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You. All right. Let's see here. Started that off with Through the Groove, Little Harry, Little Harry. After that was From My Little Rock, Johnny Free D and Papa Jim. And then Scalloween, Scatterlights. Scalloween, because it's almost that time, Scalloween. Then Azizi Romero and Max, wait, Romero. Romeo, Max Romeo and Azizi Romeo. Sign of the Times. Then The Specialist, Ghost Town. In the background, we got some Jaw Sun, Hold a Vibe, because everyone needs to hold a vibe, a good one. Keep on holding to that. 95.9 FM, KGVM, streaming online at kgvm.org. Hope your Sunday's going well. It's very nice. Nice fall. The trees, the leaves, and the bushes, too. Definitely changing. I've been seeing it because I do have a dog, and Hank is fantastic. Walk him a lot. Actually, he walks me.

But you see it when you're walking your dog and hanging out. I think that here in the next few weeks, it will it'll pop. And we will all start to notice. Hooray for almost snow season. Yeah. Let's get some.

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2: 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Right On Ramp on Wednesday, September 9th. The Kitchen Dwellers for 4 nights from Thursday the 10th through Sunday the 13th. Holland Dachshund on Wednesday, September 16th. Eel Salad on Thursday the 17th. Still Gone with Hot Milk and the Flower Palettes on Friday the 18th. Tom Catmo on Saturday the 19th. W.C. Huntley on Sunday the 20th. And many more. You can find more information, schedules, and tickets at pinecreeklodgemontana.com. They hope to see you soon for some music between the pines.

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Thanks for tuning in. 95.9 FM, KGVM, Bozeman, Montana. 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Yeah, Sunday. Sunday fun day, too. A lot of people have fun on Sundays. I know I do. I hope you guys are all out enjoying the sun. We started that off with Chain Ska. Brass Ska. It's great. I don't know. Knowledge is King. After that, The Bell of Snodland Town. Judge Dredd. I really like me some Judge Dredd. Good tunes, good horns, everything. Then after that was Wounded Man, La Brette. Two awesome ladies. Followed by Hempress Sativa, Woman. Then Isio Dodo Sound, Donde Están, Where Are They? After that, Raging Faya, Running Away. And then Sizzla, Creation Order. Sizzla! We all love Sizzla. Yes we do. 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Box 125, Bozeman, Montana, 59771. Thanks for tuning in, everyone. Livingston, Butte, Three Forks, all over Bozeman, days off. Thank you in the Dish Pit. Thanks for tuning in out there. We love all you guys. Sunday Funday.

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I've been smoking the weed for a million months. In

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We put the community in community radio. Gallatin Valley, baby. Thanks for tuning in. So we started that off with the nice long set, actually. Eka Mouse, I Love Weed. After that, Sly and Robbie. Freedom. Then Mr. Woodwicker, Herbs Man Dub, Take 4. Then Lantaloupe, One and Only. After that, Sister Habesha, High Grade. And then Kabaka Pyramid. And Black I Am, or Black Am I, Mary Jane. After that, Riders on the Storm, The Hip Abduction. And then Marina P with 2063. Where are we gonna be? In the background, we have some Bob Marley and the Wailers, Misty Morning. Excellent song. Hope your Sunday's going swimmingly, nicely, lovely, warm, chill. About to go in the house and chill out for the rest of the night, probably. Get ready for your week. Your week. The week coming. So I hope you all have had a lovely time. Thanks for tuning in. 95.9 FM. 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

Rasta, we have so much justice. Just imagine I and I was brought from Africa. And then at the other side of the world, yeah, I hear all them things that take place in South Africa. Are you telling me in the name of God? No man no vex. I will I vex Rasta.

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You heard Soon Come, Culture, Still Pulse, Babylon Makes the Rules, because... And then after that, Burning Spear, Woman I Love You, and then Israel Vibration, Gritty Dog. In the background, some Black Uhuru, Leaving to Zion. Once again, thanks everyone. 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

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As a reminder, this episode originally aired on KALW on the previous weekday.

0: Welcome. I'm Ethan Elkind, sitting in for Rose Aguilar, and this is Your Call. In his new book, The Earth Said, Remember Me, How to Revive Our Memories and Restore the Planet, our guest today, environmental journalist Jason Dove Marks, says that as the climate emergency worsens and biodiversity shrinks, we somehow get used to it. We struggle to remember what summers were like before the unrelenting heat, in those years before wildfires became an annual routine. We adapt, we normalize, we forget. Scientists call this shifting baseline syndrome, and they warn that it's why we're increasingly sleepwalking towards disaster. Jason Dove Mark writes, and I'm quoting, "In a time in which the powers that be are consciously waging a war on history, when some forces seek not just to rewrite history, but to wipe it out, memory is more than mere recollection. Memory is an action infused with political importance. Amid calculated forgetting, remembering is nothing less than a form of rebellion. Ecological memory alone won't deliver us from our environmental crises. There's no going back to the past. Once the damage is done, the mountaintop blown to pieces to make way for the coal mine, the atmosphere twisted beyond recognition, it's done for a long time. But memories can help to mend the future. To be good ancestors, we'll have to remember that memory is the fuel of imagination." So what will it take to energize the environmental movement before it's too late? Jason Dove Mark is the author of the new book, The Earth Said, Remember Me, How to Revive Our Memories and Restore the Planet. He's the former editor-in-chief of Sierra Magazine and former editor of Earth Island Journal. His writings on the environment have also appeared in the New York Times, the Los Angeles Times, the Atlantic, and the Nation, among other publications. Jason, welcome to Your Call.
1: Thank you, Ethan. It's really great to be here.
0: Wonderful to have you with us. And I also want to let our local Bay Area listeners know that tonight Jason will be in conversation with Annie Leonard, former executive director of Greenpeace USA, in an event moderated by Earth Island Journal editor Maureen Nandani Mitra at the David Brower Center in Berkeley from 6 to 7:30 p.m. You can find the ticket link in our show post at kalw.org/yourcall. So, Jason, first of all, congratulations on the book. It's really quite a meditation on memory and why it's so important for understanding and protecting our environment. And I wanted to just start by asking you why you wrote the book. And I do want to cite a piece you wrote for the Salish Current. You wrote that there are two answers to that question, but I want to hear more from you. You said one is cerebral, the other is a bit more West Coast woo-woo. And they are both integral to how this book came to be. Can you talk about those reasons behind writing this book?
1: Sure, Ethan. And thanks again. Thank you for the invitation. It's great to be here. So one of the occupational hazards of being a climate journalist is that I read a lot of environmental and nature nonfiction. And I noticed some years ago, this is actually like a decade ago, that shifting baseline syndrome, which is this kind of technical sounding term for something we've all experienced, right? Just what I call the great getting used to, how we keep accommodating and accepting ever degrading environmental conditions. I noticed that one author after another, whether it was George Monbiot in Feral or John Mualim in Wild Ones or Lydia Millett more recently in We Loved It all these authors would do like a 2 or 3 page detour to talk about shifting baseline syndrome. Is this really big issue and this really big problem that's kind of handicapping our efforts to sustain urgency around environmental issues. So they would, you know, no matter what their theme or their topic was, they would do this little kind of 2 or 3 page bit. And I started thinking, wow, this has become kind of like shifting baseline seemed like it had become sort of what I call the Forrest Gump of environmental discourse, right? Like always at the edge of the frame, but never right in the center of it. And I thought, well, someone should write a book that actually takes this really potent idea and brings it center stage. And then, of course, I thought, well, maybe I should write that book. So that's my cerebral-ish, you know, answer, is that it just kept coming up again and again is this really big issue that needed more attention. My more, for lack of a better description, you know, sort of West Coast woo-woo answer is that a few years ago, my family and I, so I lived here in the Bay Area for 22 years, was a KLW listener when I lived here in the Bay. And we moved during the pandemic to Bellingham, Washington, to be closer to family. And my family and I were driving one winter day in a kind of rural area not far from our town, and a bald eagle swooped over the car, which is not all that unusual in the Pacific Northwest, right? Eagles have made an incredible comeback, as I write in the book, as an example of positive environmental change. But I had one of those moments, Ethan, that's, you know, almost kind of like something out of literature or out of cinema, where time kind of wefts and weaves and warps on itself, right? And I was thinking, well, what is my daughter going to think of bald eagles when she's my age? Will they be common still? Will they be in decline? What will be her relationship to the bald eagle? Because mine, being now, you know, firmly in midlife, I didn't see, you know, growing up in the 70s and the 80s, you never saw bald eagles. They were vanishingly rare. Now, of course, you can see them in Tomales Bay. You can see them many places, you know, around Northern California. And so I was kind of wondering, well, how will that experience change for her? And so that combination of sort of the head, the cerebral issue, and the sort of more than emotive feelings around the ways that we experience the environment, all of that led on a multi-year investigation, and as you put it, meditation into these questions of memory and environmental action.
0: Well, you do really weave these themes together beautifully, this sort of neuroscience-based memory question, and then those sort of intangibles, the emotions that we feel in special places, seeing special species, et cetera. Mm-hmm. But let's dig in on this shifting baseline syndrome. Can you talk a bit more about what it is and what the psychological forces are that are at work with this syndrome?
1: Sure. So shifting baseline syndrome, and I recognize and acknowledge that it can sound awfully technical and wonky, but as I said, we've all had it, and we've all experienced it in some ways, right? Like, you know, baby boomer listeners might remember how they paved paradise and put up a parking lot. And of course, their Gen Z grandkids have only ever known the parking lot. It's so hard for us to sort of keep sight, especially across generations, but even in a single lifetime, to keep sight of environmental change and environmental degradation. This idea came from a fishery scientist named Daniel Pauly, who noticed what he called an ecological amnesia among fishermen. And he noticed that each generation of fishermen would hitch their idea of normal, right, their baseline, to the ocean conditions at the start of their career, not recognizing, of course, that what they might consider normal would be considered absolutely impoverished by their fathers or their grandfathers or grandmothers who fished before them. And you can maybe then, listeners can maybe then see the concern here. If we keep adapting, and adaptability, right, is one of humans' great superpowers. But if we keep adapting, then the danger is that we allow adaptation to become accommodation and then to become acceptance. And from acceptance, perhaps then fall into apathy and indifference. And as I write in the book, indifference is the gallows where political action goes to die. You've got a kid today who, right, might think, oh, lethal heat waves and annual summer smoke storms are normal. Well, then what's the urgency? What's the point of trying to fight against those things? And so I think the big danger is not only I've expressed, but, you know, I cite a lot of other journalists and authors who've made the same point, is that we'll just kind of grow numb, and that the alarm bells of the different environmental crises eventually fade into white noise.
0: Well, this is, I think, sort of informally referred to as the frog in the boiling pot of mm-hmm. water syndrome, which you talk about in the book is not really accurate, but this is sort of a natural defense mechanism, right? Humans need to adapt. We need to just sort of accept reality as it is. But first of all, why is that frog metaphor not appropriate? And can you talk about the upsides as well, why we might have that defense mechanism in our psyches?
1: Well, I mean, I'll do the second one first. I mean, right, we're always trying to balance expectation against reality. It's the only way you get through the day, and it's the only way you get through the world, right, is sort of having some reasonable expectation of how things are going to be. So we're constantly updating our mental models of what's normal, what's natural, and what's to be expected. So yeah, that is it's a great human power. What I write in the book is that perhaps our Our abilities to adapt have now become what biologists would call a maladaptation, especially in the midst of what some people have called the great acceleration, right? As everything kind of moves faster, as climate change speeds up, as biodiversity loss speeds up. So the trick, as I get to in the book, is that we need to draw a bright line between adaptation and acceptance. So adaptation is how you get through the day, but acceptance is a form of surrender. And if that feels, you know, too fine a point for some people, I would point to the history of people living right in apartheid South Africa or living under Jim Crow. It's, you know, you had to make certain adaptations to survive, and yet acceptance of those structures of oppression would have been surrender. And so that's the bright line. You know, we need to adapt, but we shouldn't accept the abnormal as normal. Which then brings us to the frog in hot water. So some listeners might have heard, kind of most famously, Al Gore at the end of his documentary, Inconvenient Truth, talks about the frog in hot water. So supposedly, according to the myth, if you put a frog into boiling water, it jumps right out, sensing danger. But if you were to put a frog onto, say, a pot of cool water on a stove and gradually turned up the temperature, the frog would keep accommodating to those temperatures until it boiled to death. And you can then maybe see how this has become such a pat metaphor for human civilization in the age of climate change, right? Sort of blithely cooking to death in our global hot tub. The only problem is it's just not true. It is, to use a technical term, it's BS, right? And as one herpetologist who's actually done the experiment said, he said that, you know, frogs aren't economists, they're sensitive creatures. And so this parable of us being the frog in hot water, when you actually know that, no, the frog would jump out of increasingly hot pot on a stove, it turns the metaphor kind of on its head and actually presents, I think, an even greater challenge, which is that with all of our incredible cognitive abilities, right, and our kind of vaunted huge brains and intelligence, can we at least prove ourselves to be as smart as a frog and get out of this boiling water?
0: So we hope that this analogy works in that way, right? That
1: exactly.
0: That we are the frog jumping out, not just getting used to it and accepting it. I think that analogy to apartheid, Jim Crow, South is so visual, so important for us to think about a model for how to think about the natural world. Want to let listeners know that we're speaking with Jason Dove Mark about his new book, The Earth Said Remember Me, How to Revive Our Memories and Restore the Planet. And I'm going to go ahead and open up the phone lines now. We would love to have you, our listeners, join the conversation. Do you have shifting baseline syndrome in your life about places or species that you love? Do you do things to try to combat having shifting baseline syndrome, this sort of ecological amnesia about all the changes we've seen in the natural world just within a generation? The number to call to join the conversation is 866-798-TALK. That's 866-798-8255. You can also send us an email to yourcall@kalw.org. And Jason, in the book, you put forth four simple but very powerful rules for how we can overcome some of this shifting baseline syndrome, this ecological amnesia, and live a life that's more in touch with the earth. And so you recommend going outside, bearing witness, making a record, and then passing it on. How did you come to these four rules? And can you explain to listeners what they mean?
1: Yeah, I mean, in a way, I came to these four rules largely through kind of distilling the work of academics. So there are a number of working researchers around the world who've really focused on shifting baseline syndrome. And in the course of reading their work and trying to translate, I mean, a good deal of the work of an environmental journalist, right, is translating the work of researchers, scientists for a lay audience, which is what I've done in this book, and to make it accessible. And they're very clear that, yes, I mean, the first antidote is just getting outside, right, is creating your own memories of the living world that can hopefully be unshakable baselines. Many of the other prescriptions there, bear witness, make a record, pass it on, many of them come from just following citizen scientists and community scientists who are doing the hugely important, but I think sometimes all too overlooked work of gathering data about the living world and passing those on to scientists. A lot of this book, and yes, it is meditative, as you said, Ethan, but you know, a lot of these are the chapters are profiles of these wonderful grassroots scientists. So whether that's counting monarch butterflies here in California and tracking the unfortunate and really tragic decline of monarch populations in California over the last 25 years, tracking lake ice in the Great Lakes or New England and creating a, you know, an indelible record of how winter is shrinking. Or another example here from California, I've got a wonderful chapter or passage in the book following some people who've been for the better part of 40 years taking photos of the glaciers on Mount Shasta. And in the course of doing that re-photography project, creating a record of how California is changing, how Mount Shasta is changing. And if you look at those photos, right, the mountain looks truly unrecognizable in some from some vantage points from the 1970s to today. So a lot of this is, you know, trying to give people tools for individual practices that they can do in their lives to forestall ecological amnesia, but then also doing that as part of a community of care, that these practices, yes, can be done by yourself, but they really only take on a civic or a political resonance if done together in community.
0: Well, it was such a striking part of the book, these kind of mini profiles you have of these people who do keep these records, these kind of amateur historians. And mm-hmm. in some cases, it becomes part of an official scientific record. Can you give us an example of some of these folks and also describe a bit about what motivates them to take on this task?
1: Yeah, I mean, I mentioned this is not a California example. This is from you know, the Great Lakes in New England, but this wonderful thing called the Community Lake Ice Collaboration, which is a really inspiring form of community science because it's so simple and accessible. Basically, people chart the ice on date in the wintertime of when the ice forms on their local pond or lake, and then the springtime mark the ice off date. And as I said, it's so accessible because all you need to do this is, you know, a pair of eyes and a pen and a calendar. All of that data then is then sent to professional researchers, currently a researcher at York University in Ontario, but it's formed a 40-year record now of shrinking winter. And I remember for the book, I was talking to this family in a pretty rural area of Wisconsin. You know, I was like northwest of Green Bay, and they were pretty explicit that a lot of their neighbors doubt the basic science of climate change and global warming. And their response was, no, we have the receipts. Like we have the data just from looking at our own pond here going back decades. And we can tell you that that winter is shrinking. So those kinds of records, as modest as they might seem, are forming this kind of body of ecological history and of context, right? I mean, a lot of this gets into context. It's like, again, if you're 6 years old and all you've known are lethal heat waves, you need somebody to tell you, or you need to be able to read somewhere that it's not always been that way. And as you said in your lovely introduction, Ethan, this is more important than ever because there are organized political forces in this country that are committed to erasing history or rewriting history. And so history is and always has been a really powerful tool in the movements for liberation, justice, and democracy. You can see that around the world, the power of memory. And I think that's just as true for natural history as it is for human history.
0: So we have a caller, John in Berkeley. John, welcome to your call.
2: Thank you so much, Ethan, for your work. My field is history into the future, what is likely to happen in the 21st century. And the frog metaphor is perfect, which is that we have the sense to jump out of the pan, but also to adapt, but to recognize. And my real point is philosophical. To everyone listening, we have to change our frame of reference. The climate has changed, past tense. And so, say climate, the changed climate.
0: Yeah.
2: Don't say climate change.
0: Yeah. Thank you, John, for making that point. Yeah, Jason, your thoughts.
1: Well, I love that what John said about history into the future. I think what's really important for listeners to understand and for folks who go out and buy the book is that this work of memory is not just about looking to the past. It's also about how we conceive of and consider the future. The conclusion of the book is called Memories of the Future. And I make clear in the book and to readers the connections between memory and imagination. Truly, from an evolutionary standpoint, the purpose of memory is imagination, right? We remember things so that we can cast ourselves forward into the future and to plan. So, 10,000 years ago, that would be, where are the game herds? Where's the good water? Where are the good berries? Where are the dangerous animals? Those memories allow you to plan for the future. And similarly, today, our conception of what's possible in terms of rewilding or restoration or ecological recovery, those aspirations for the future are only going to be as bold and as capacious and open as our remembrances of Earth's past. But if you don't remember the coastal California groves flocked with millions of monarchs, how could you possibly aspire to making them like that again? If you don't know the stories of the salmon runs in huge numbers, why do the work to bring the salmon home? So truly this work of stewardship, of conservation, then more ambitiously of ecological restoration and rewilding, they rest on the cornerstone of memory. And so
0: Yes.
1: understanding that connection is so important to what the caller called the history of the future.
0: Yes, that confluence of memory and imagination, which you talk about in the book. I wanted to go back to one of the four recommendations you have about going outside. And there are so many benefits, both physical and psychological, to spending time outdoors, as scientists have documented. It's been shown to lower our heart rate, reduce stress and anxiety, even encourage cancer remission. And you write in your book, in the climate era, the extinction of experience threatens to become a negative feedback loop. The less time we spend outdoors, the more the outdoors become alien to us, which can fuel a vicious cycle of biophobia. So can you talk about the importance of restoring our desire, our ability, our capacity to be outside more, especially in this era of smartphones, internal, distractions that keep us from going outside, and then the same intersection with climate change getting worse around us, and yet we find ourselves insulated on a day-to-day basis, spending our time indoors.
1: Yeah, I mean, I think the great fear for me is that we've gone, or we are at risk of going from being an indoor species to essentially a digital one, right? Sort of locked inside the boxes of our screens. And the only way to create some sort of personal or collective memory baseline is to go outside and to experience the elements directly. As a wonderful lepidopterist, a butterfly scientist, a nature writer named Robert Michael Pyle has written, he says, every day come to your senses. And so those sorts of practices are really important. Yes, they, as you pointed out, for our physical, spiritual, cognitive well-being. And they're also part of this larger practice of remembering. I think the good news here on this point, Ethan, is that you can do this work anywhere, right? You don't need to, and yes, I mean, go to Point Reyes National Seashore, go to Yosemite in the Sierra Nevada and experience those big, areas of wildlands. But this work of going outside and creating ecological memories, it can be done anywhere, right? It can be done at the shorelines of the San Francisco Bay. It can be done in the regional park. It can be done at Twin Peaks or Sutro Tower or Bernal Heights. And truly anywhere is someplace. As I say in the book, even a golf course will do in a pinch. The important thing is just that you're kind of making this a regular practice of your life so that you start to notice the patterns in nature, but then you also notice the ruptures and the aberrations. And that helps to then create, as I said earlier, creates context. And as the caller said, creates a frame of reference.
0: It's simple but powerful and scientifically approved advice on getting outside. We're speaking with Jason Dovemark, author of the new book, The Earth Said Remember Me, How to Revive Our Memories and Restore the Planet. He'll be in conversation tonight with Annie Leonard, former executive director of Greenpeace USA, from 6 to 7:30 p.m. at the David Brower Center in UC at Berkeley, right near UC Berkeley. And the ticket link is on our show page at klw.org/yourcall. We're going to have a lot more with Jason for the rest of this hour. I'm Ethan Elkind sitting in for Rose Aguilar. This is Your Call, and we'll be right back after this short break.
3: 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Right On Ramp on Wednesday, September 9th. The Kitchen Dwellers for four nights from Thursday the 10th through Sunday the 13th. Holland Dachshund on Wednesday, September 16th. Eel Salad on Thursday the 17th. Still Gone with Hot Milk and the Flower Palettes on Friday the 18th. Tom Catmull on Saturday the 19th. W.C. 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You can find more information, schedules, and tickets at pinecreeklodgemontana.com. They hope to see you soon for some music between the pines. Don't stop now. 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
0: Welcome back. For those of you joining us just now, I'm Ethan Elkind sitting in for Rose Aguilar, and this is Your Call. We're speaking with Jason Dovemark about his new book, The Earth Said Remember Me, How to Revive Our Memories and Restore the Planet. And we want to hear from you. Do you have places you love, species you love, and changes that you've observed in your lifetime? And how do you assemble that information and assimilate it and fight against it to fight against the changes that are unleashing so much destruction on our environment, our places, a species that we love? Do you have questions about what we should be doing collectively to try to address this amnesia about our environment? The number to call to join the conversation is 866-798-TALK. That's 866-798-8255. Or you can send us an email to yourcall@kalw.org. Jason, I wanted to ask you about this second piece of advice you have for people when it comes to the shifting baseline syndrome and this environmental amnesia, which is bearing witness. And you tell a really amazing story about Ole Schell. I hope I'm saying his name correctly. Who grew
1: it's
0: up in Bolinas.
1: Ola Schell.
0: Thank you for correcting me on that.
1: Yeah.
0: He grew up in Bolinas in the 1980s, where there were tens of thousands of monarch butterflies. And then he left Bolinas, like many people from small towns. But then when he moved back in 2016, he noticed that the butterflies were gone and wanted to do something about it. Can you talk about his story and its connection to this idea of community science?
1: Yeah, Ola's story is, I think, another great example of community science, and then also of, you know, you ask kind of what sustains this work, and a lot of it is passion and emotion, which I'll get into in a minute. So Ola, yeah, grew up in Bolinas on one of the heritage cattle ranches there on the edge of town. And when he was growing up as a little kid, you know, monarchs would come by the tens of thousands to the eucalyptus groves in Bolinas. He moved to New York City and, you know, had a whole life. And when he came back to Bolinas in his 40s, he noticed that the monarchs were gone. And when he asked his mom about it, she sort of shrugged and said, yeah, they're just not here anymore, right? Because she'd experienced that as a gradual creeping disappearance. This gets back to sort of what one scholar has called the slow violence of environmental destruction, of how unfortunately easy it is to lose sight of environmental degradation. So she

0: activities. And so he's built this whole community there in West Marin that's dedicated to monarch conservation. For me, Ethan,
1: Go ahead. Yeah, please. No, continue.
0: I was going to say what's so inspiring about Ola's story or the story of other monarch watchers here in Northern California that I share is that their work is truly anchored in emotions, right? They do all this work because they care. And I recognize that could sound a little, you know, cheesy in this sardonic age, but it's so important, I think, especially in the space of environmentalism, because to my perception, a lot of environmental activism has become, unfortunately, like highly painfully cerebral, right? There's this kind of argo of acronyms and parts per million of carbon dioxide in the atmosphere and allowable take and all these kind of technocratic terms of art. And all that stuff is important, you know, for environmental groups to do their work in courts of law or in front of the government. But we also need to get back to you know, really like the heart-centered work of environmental protection. And that brings us back to memory, because it turns out that emotions create sticky memories. When you feel something strongly, you're going to remember it. You're going to remember it better than parts per million of carbon dioxide in the atmosphere. And so the more we can kind of return to an emotive environmentalism, the better our chances are not only of sustaining the work, but again, of sort of creating unshakable memories.
1: So let's go back to the phone lines now. We have Chris dialing in from San Francisco. Chris, welcome to your call.
2: Hey, thanks so much for doing this. I want to know what happened to the fog, please. I used to live at 48th and Noriega about 40 years ago. And the only time we saw the sun was when we came into town for supplies. And now they've got that beautiful new park out there. And it is bright and clear and warm and sunny. I'm out there all the time, and I love it. It's gorgeous, but it is so different, so vastly different.
1: Yeah, thank you, Chris, for sharing that memory. These are the kinds of changes that we're seeing, you know, not just in the Bay Area, but people all around the world are observing these kinds of changes. Jason, you may not have scientific records on the fog cover in San Francisco, but your thoughts about Chris's comment here.
0: Yeah, I'm not a climatologist. I'm not a meteorologist. Much of what I know from the fog is from following the social media account Carl the Fog. I joke a little bit. But I thank you for sharing that, Chris, because if we're of a certain age, we all have some sort of story about that, right? Here in the Bay Area, the fog pattern's shifting, the rain pattern's shifting. People on the East Coast, you know, noticing the leaves are changing at different times. I myself, before I moved to the Bay Area and spent 20 years here, I grew up in Arizona. And my uncle and my mom, you know, they've got these memories of, you know, in August, the daily or near daily monsoon, like every day at 4 o'clock, there'd be a dust storm and then a thunderstorm and then it'd be hot again. That's the summer pattern in the Sonoran Desert, right? Those monsoons, those don't happen the way they used to. And so it's really important to hold on to those memories, again, as a way of combating apathy and acceptance, and then also a way of passing on those stories to people who are younger than us so that they understand that the quote unquote new normal, which by the way is a phrase I really don't like, by understanding the way that the new normal is actually abnormal and dangerous.
1: Well, I appreciate, Chris, you calling in with that observation. And, you know, one way to document these changes is to do the record keeping that we talked about. And in your book, you give the story of the Rubies and the Crubsacks and others in Wisconsin who get involved in that, the lake monitoring that you talked about earlier, the lake watchers. And can you talk about the importance of record keeping as a way to counteract the disorientation of climate chaos? You know, what Chris is describing about how the fog isn't there like it used to be.
0: Yeah. Thanks for asking that question, Ethan. It's really important. I mean, I think, you know, a lot of people think it's easy to think of climate change as just a steady increase in global temperatures. And it is that, right? I mean, the Earth is getting steadily hotter, but it's manifesting, as we all know all too well, it's mostly manifesting in climate chaos, right? And the patterns are getting all scrambled. I mentioned earlier leaf change on the East Coast. A couple of years ago, some researchers crunched the numbers. And they were looking at, you know, when the leaves turn color.

0: and they expected that it would just be kind of moving upward on the calendar. What they found instead is that it's a total mess, right? It's chaotic. It's all over the map. And that kind of, the lack of patterns, the chaos actually is really bad for memory. It's hard to kind of wrap your head around something when it's all scrambled like that. And that gets back to the issue of how can we all, in our own modest ways, be ecological memoirists? How can we each start to write the first drafts of natural history? And I've done some of that myself, and just really in the last 4 to 5 years of keeping a nature and garden diary. So it's nothing special. It's a little notebook that lives on my kitchen counter, but I do, and I'm pretty good at it. 5 or 6 days a week, I write down the high and low temperatures. Is there any rainfall? And then I write down, kind of what's happening in my backyard vegetable garden. I mark down the changes I'm noticing in the nearby woods in terms of, seasonal flowers or bird sightings. And that's, let's be real. Like my little kitchen counter diary is not gonna stop climate change, but it allows me to kind of pick out the patterns and the signals amid all the noise, and to really be able to notice changes. And in noticing those changes, be able to better discern, well, what's a positive change and what's a negative change? What are things that we need to struggle against, and what are the things we need to celebrate?
1: Yeah, sort of a calming ritual. We actually have an email from Becky who describes a similar process. She writes, enjoying the show, it made me think about how 15 years ago I started taking photographs of all the insects and spiders in my yard every year. Now I can really see all the missing insects and spiders. What it has done is made me think about how to create space for them in my garden. Your point in the microcosm of my garden. So I think it's a really important ritual that, I think many listeners might enjoy taking to if they haven't already begun doing so, of just monitoring the world around them. And Jason, I also want to talk about another aspect of your book that you highlight, which is what we can learn from indigenous communities in terms of passing on the stories of the natural world. And you have a passage about the Salmon Woman parable, which Jewel Praying Wolf James, who is a member of the Lummi Nation in Washington State, shared with you as a really good example of this. And can you talk about that story and why the commitment of indigenous cultures to story and memory is such an important tool for our collective future?
0: Yeah, thanks for that invitation, Ethan. I just want to say, high five to Becky. That kind of work of taking those photos, that's so important. I talk about this in the book, right? We're all walking around now with a camera in our pocket, and taking photos of the living world is a hugely powerful and accessible way to document changes. And for some people, that might not work. And this is why then the importance of oral histories and basic storytelling, which we all do every day, is so important. And where I bring in the story, yes, of the indigenous nations of the Pacific Northwest and their relationship to salmon. And unfortunately, salmon is an all too perfect example of shifting baseline syndrome, right? The sort of steady declines that have happened over the course of decades, and truly, now the past 150 years of destroying this incredible natural abundance. And I think it's easy for, a non-native person to say, oh, we can't bring back the salmon because it's hard to remember how they used to be. But the First Nations remember, the indigenous nations across Salmon Nation, which kind of extends from Northern California into Southern Alaska, they have these rich oral traditions, and their cultures are based around the salmon. And if you want an example of why memory and history, in this case, oral history, is so crucial to defending the natural world, you don't need to look any farther than those indigenous nations. I'm convinced that whatever salmon still exist and thrive in the rivers of Northern California, the Pacific Northwest, they're there thanks to native leadership, right? We can see that on the Klamath River in Northern California, right? What could possibly sustain the Klamath and the Hoopa and the Yurok Nations' decades-long effort to bring the salmon home except for memory, right? Those memories, some of which are living and some of which have been handed down from past generations of the salmon in great abundance. So, I tell this story mostly through the Lummi Nation because I live just there. Those are my neighbors. I live just 12 miles from the reservation boundary. but their culture is replete with stories about the salmon. And those stories, right, they're essentially parables. Those parables are ways of living in right relationship with the living world. And so I think, native cultures may be exceptional in the way that they hand down oral history, but they're not unique. We're all storytellers. Most of us are interested in genealogy, our own family histories. And so I think one of the main things that non-native cultures can learn from native cultures is the way that they combine ecology with genealogy and combine stories of family with stories of place. And can we
1: Yes.
0: all find ways to do that?
1: And passed down, and as you point out, potentially over tens of thousands of years, a really enduring way to remember. And also worth pointing out here in the San Francisco Bay Area, our own creeks used to run thick with salmon, supporting grizzly bears and all sorts of species that we've lost. We're speaking with Jason Dove Mark, author of the book The Earth Said, Remember Me: How to Revive Our Memories and Restore the Planet. I'm Ethan Elkind, sitting in for Rose Aguilar here on Your Call. And the phone lines are open if you have questions about how to keep remembering all these lost features of our landscape, this lost species, to help infuse our imagination, to fight to bring them back. The number to call to join the conversation is 866-798-TALK. That's 866-798-8255, or you can email us at yourcall@kalw.org. Let's go to Emily in San Francisco. Emily, thank you for joining us here on Your Call.
2: Hi, thanks for taking my call.
1: Oh,
2: Yeah, so
1: great
2: I
1: to
2: have
1: have
2: a
1: you on.
2: question. Thank you. I have a question for Jason. I run a summer camp in the Presidio, and we put on plays. Children put on musicals and plays, and we spend a lot of time outdoors. And I was wondering if you've come across any plays or shows or productions that help children to imaginatively express or explore this crisis.
1: Yeah, Emily, what a wonderful question, Jason. Thoughts about, this question and in general for children, how we should be focusing on exposing them to the natural world and helping them not make the mistakes that our generation and past generations have been making.
0: I'd say first of all, thank you, Emily, for the question, and thank you for your work, which sounds like it's really important. I'm sorry to say, I don't have a good answer. I can't think of a children's specific or age appropriate play for kids that gets in these questions. I have had a lot of questions out on book tour about how to bring these issues to kids. I mean, some of this stuff is not appropriate for children, right? Like, I think we need to be all very, very mindful about, talking about climate change and the extinction crisis with little kids. It's just not age appropriate. And a lot of this work is about handing down ecological memories from one generation to another generation. So it's like, how can you do it in what I'd call microdoses? Like, what are microdosing ways that you can sort of hand down collective memories of the world in greater abundance is a way of spurring, again, that imagination for the future. And I think there's a lot of ways. I mean, again, a lot of families are already doing this in some form. It's like for some families, might grandfather be synonymous with fishing spot? In my own family, for my daughter, the cousins visit when the cousins come up from California to Washington every summer. That's now synonymous with berry picking. The cousins come up and they go berry picking. I think those will be lifelong memories. So it's about, again, finding very small, age-appropriate ways to convey these histories and these experiences to the living world. I would say, Emily, if you find a age-appropriate play that connects to the climate crisis or the overall biodiversity crisis, please let me know.
1: Yes.
0: Hit me up at my website, and I would love to hear about them.
1: Well, and also any listener wants to email any ideas on this front to yourcall@kalw.org. We can post it on our website as well. But thank you, Emily, for that question. Let's go back to the phone lines. Fran, also in San Francisco, welcome to Your Call.
3: Thank you very much. I just want to make one important suggestion is that don't forget the data centers are going to help destroy nature, and it's such an important issue. Erin Brockovich is working on this And people need to know that she and Bernie Sanders together are trying to help control data centers. And I know she's on the internet, and she's mapping out all the places where data centers have been put in or being put in, and trying to help communities through her organize to stop them.
1: Yes. Yeah, thank you for that question. Yeah, data centers. Jason, your thoughts?
0: Well, I mean, thank you for bringing that up, Fran. And it is interesting being out on book tour for the Earth Said Remember Me. AI keeps coming up again and again for reasons that you know, Fran, and I think a lot of listeners know as well. I think, and this gets back into the first antidote, go outside. We need, I think, you know, the environmental movement truly needs to get back to a sort of what I call an embodied form of politics, not just meeting in real life and having community meetings and being in spaces together, but really understanding that, especially in this age of AI, something that seems as simple as taking a hike, especially if you take a hike with friends and family and you're sort of sharing the natural world together, that is truly you know, some small element of resistance against this AI takeover, AI tsunami, or whatever you want to call it. And I think it's important to remember, you know, that the AI boosters like to say they're creating this vast intelligence. Mm-hmm. But how much of our intelligence is embodied, right? It's true that we feel, therefore we think. And there's a lot of limits to what these models can know. You know, Claude and Grok and ChatGPT, they don't know what it's like to have the wind brush across your skin. They don't know what it's like to hold a baby. They don't know what it's like to sit in front of a campfire. And so I think we need to find a way to get back to more of an embodied politics as a way of sort of showing the limits of the quote unquote intelligence of these big models.
1: And we have an email in from Ami who writes, I wanted to encourage others to use apps like iNaturalist that are a great way of photographing, recording, documenting, and adding info to crowdsourcing to support conservation efforts. Thank you again for such an important, meaningful, and inspiring show. Well, Ami, thank you for writing in with that tip. We also have a question from Dave in San Rafael, who asks, what is the role of the media in portraying the climate crisis in this way that integrates memory and accurately assesses how much has already changed? Jason, your thoughts on Dave's question.
0: Yeah, thanks for that. And thanks, Ami, for the point earlier about iNaturalist and those other apps. I would say, as much as I just made a case for embodied politics, things like iNaturalist or Merlin, the bird app, are hugely important for taking our own observations, putting them into like a collective body of knowledge. So I love those apps as well. To Dave's point in San Rafael, yeah, my big concern is that the media is fostering this idea of the new normal. I was really struck, and I guess I'll say a little distressed, after all of these, you know, scorching heat waves that hit Europe this year. Four separate heat waves hit Europe and have caused, you know, tens of thousands of excess deaths. And The Guardian, which is obviously I normally love, did in their big print edition across their cover, is this the new normal? And that's, again, a really dangerous idea. It allows us or gives us permission to accommodate these changes. And so I think it's incumbent on the media and other environmental journalists to point out that actually we're in the midst of a great rupture, and that these changes aren't normal, that they are abnormal, that they're aberrant. And so I think that's the responsibility of the media, is to put things in context, not to let us sort of fall prey to what one academic calls, and I love this term of art, the invisible present, right? It's so easy to kind of fall into the invisible present, to lose the context of history and memory. And so that's, I think, is the responsibility of the media, is to give us a larger, as an earlier caller said, a larger frame of reference.
1: Yes. Well, Jason, we're just about out of time. I just want to close by asking you this question, which is, in this moment with the Trump administration and Republicans in Congress pushing all these environmental rollbacks, and Democrats as the opposition party kind of falling back on this climate hushing type approach of not trying to mention climate change, what do you think it's going to take to re-energize the environmental movement in this country?
0: Yeah, that's a great, thanks for the softball, Ethan, to end on. What's it going to take to re-energize the environmental movement? I do think getting back in part to some really old classic remedies of getting outside. How can we make just being outside part of a political opposition? I'm thinking about right now the comments on the roadless rule, right? The Trump administration is trying to roll back protections for some 44 million acres of national forest. People should by all means file your public comment, but what else could we do that'd be even more ambitious? You know, taking hikes in those national forests that are under threat, finding some ways to actually latch our bodies onto our political values. And then I think just talking about it, we need to just keep talking about climate change. It's been shown that a large number of Americans don't talk about climate change because they fear inaccurately that other people don't share their views. So find ways to take that old pastime of talking about the weather and threading in there larger points about climate change. And I think what you'll find is that more people accept the basic science of climate change and are concerned about climate change and want to do something. So find ways to just keep talking about it.
1: Well, and another good way is to pick up a copy of Jason's book. It's The Earth Said, Remember Me, How to Revive Our Memories and Restore the Planet, a wonderful place to start on this effort to try to re-energize the environmental movement. Jason Dovmark, thank you so much for joining us here on Your Call.
0: Thank you, Ethan. It was a real great conversation. I really appreciate the opportunity.
1: Well, appreciate having you on. And for listeners who want to hear more, as I mentioned tonight, he will be in conversation with Annie Leonard at the David Brower Center in Berkeley from 6 to 7:30 p.m. You can find the ticket link in our show page at kalw.org/yourcall. 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Nina Kissinger helped to produce today's show. Kevin Vance is our studio engineer. Thanks so much for joining us. I'm Ethan Elkind. It's Your Call.

0: I'm Dr. Anthony Lizerwitz, and this is Climate Connections. For some residents of Pittsburgh, wet basements seem like a fact of life. It's a hilly city with dense clay soils that drain poorly. During heavy rain, water runs down slope and can pool around foundations and seep into basements. And as climate change causes more extreme storms, the problem is growing. Linnea Warren May, a researcher at RAND, surveyed residents of two predominantly Black Pittsburgh neighborhoods.
1: We found that around 3/4 of the homes sampled across both neighborhoods had ever experienced basement wetness.
0: In many cases, the problem is not large amounts of standing water.
1: It's just sort of a persistent, ongoing, damp condition.
0: But co-researcher Jemima Awobata, a PhD candidate at the University of Pittsburgh, says chronic moisture creates the perfect environment for mold, which can trigger asthma attacks, allergic reactions, or rashes. So the researchers measured concentrations of mold and other microbes in residents' homes and shared information about steps people can take to reduce basement wetness and mold exposure.
2: We breathe in these things every single day. So understanding what is there, who is vulnerable to it, and how to protect ourselves is very, very important.
0: Climate Connections is produced by the Yale Center for Environmental Communication. 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
3: 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I'm J.P. Pomnikowski. 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This summer, a hiker trekking up Granite Peak, Montana's tallest mountain, had a dramatic accident during the hike. David Cafaldi and two of his friends had been hiking for about 7 hours up Montana's tallest mountain on July 20th when Cafaldi slipped on a rock and fell. He saw one of his trekking poles on the ground, but the second one was nowhere to be found. Then he rolled over. Something wasn't right. "Oh," he recalled, "this thing is sticking out of me." In his fall, Cafaldi, 32, had impaled himself on his trekking pole. Cafaldi works as a wound nurse at St. Vincent Regional Hospital in Billings, Montana, and says he immediately went into survival mode. The pole was jutting at an angle into his left latissimus dorsi muscle below his armpit and out through his back. He said he wasn't in pain, there was no blood, he was able to take deep breaths and could feel the trekking pole through his skin. He and his friends were 2 to 3 miles from the summit of Granite Peak, at an elevation of about 12,800 feet. The three friends had started their ascent at 2 a.m. and made it to a high plateau named Froze to Death Plateau by sunrise. Cafaldi said that everyone was cruising at that point. The weather was perfect, mid-60s and sunny, no wind, and that the summit was in reach. Then Mr. Cafaldi lost his footing, impaling himself on his trekking pole. While one friend sent an SOS signal on a GPS phone, the other took pictures of the wound so Mr. Cafaldi could assess his injury. "I was pretty confident the trekking pole was not in my chest or lung," he said. Hoping to avoid an expensive lift off the mountain via helicopter, Cafaldi walked around and found he wasn't lightheaded and told his friends, "I think we can get out of here." The group started hiking back out. With search and rescue on standby, the three friends slowly made their way down the mountain, taking about 6 hours to reach the trailhead at Mystic Lake. Cafaldi's friend went ahead, warning any hikers that Cafaldi was coming down the trail with a gnarly-looking injury, but assuring them that he was otherwise okay. Cafaldi's other companion was close behind him, monitoring the puncture after Cafaldi gave him a crash course in emergency field medicine. They crossed boulder fields and stretches of snow, taking breaks every so often. By 3:30 p.m., after hiking about 10 miles, Cafaldi was in an ambulance on his way to medical care. By the time Cafaldi reached a small hospital near the mountain, the pole had been inside him for 7 hours. He begged a nurse practitioner to take it out, but she told him, "If you bleed, I can't help you." So they transferred him to a hospital he knew well, his own. He refused an ambulance and had his friends drive him there. When he arrived in the emergency room, Cafaldi said he was a very popular guy. The emergency department got to work on him quickly, taking x-rays and running blood tests. His doctors wanted to book him for surgery, but with another trauma case ahead of him, it would be a 2-hour wait. At that point, I was fed up, Cafaldi said. I was like, please, somebody just take this thing out of me. So the doctors induced conscious sedation, in which the patient is awake yet fully anesthetized, and pulled the pole out. As they removed it, doctors inserted a tube to drain the area. Cafaldi returned to work a week later. Doctors told him that 3 centimeters further in and I'd be dead, or at least in grave peril, he said. Because of Cafaldi's expertise as a wound nurse and his very unique situation, he could walk out on his own. But rescue officials urge anyone hurt in the backcountry to use rescue services when they're needed. Time is of the essence when rescues are needed, and it takes time to contact rescuers, dispatch rescue services, and retrieve injured persons. Officials say, if you need help, call for help sooner rather than later. This is J.P. 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
5: 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Holland Dachshund on Wednesday, September 16th. Eel Salad on Thursday the 17th. Still Gone with Hot Milk and the Flower Palettes on Friday the 18th. Tom Catmull on Saturday the 19th. W.C. Huntley on Sunday the 20th. And many more. You can find more information, schedules, and tickets at pinecreeklodgemontana.com. They hope to see you soon for some music between the pines.

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1: At the moment, the world is witnessing an inequality emergency. The world is getting ripped apart, there are wars, there's this hunger. And at this moment, UNGA needs to play its role. Ensure that we are back to multilateralism, we are back to building a more just, equal and sustainable world.
0: Ahead of UNGA, the United Nations General Assembly and Climate Week here in New York, we'll speak to the head of Oxfam International, Amitabh Behar. Then we'll be joined by the Pulitzer Prize and Grammy-winning artist Rhiannon Giddens. She's out with a new album today, Hope is the Thing with Feathers.
2: If we don't pull our struggles together, if we don't connect the struggles together and the overall larger patterns of extraction, the larger patterns of colonialism, larger patterns of empire, larger patterns of massive money making, if we don't connect those dots between the struggles, we're never going to get anywhere. So for me, that's what music is for.
0: And we look back at the legacy of Occupy Wall Street. 15 years ago this week, activists began an encampment in New York that sparked an international movement and popularized the slogan, "We are the 99%.
3: Occupy Wall Street gave us a lot of things. I think it politicized thousands of people, trained thousands of leaders, built organizations, like led to, you know, a decade and a half of mass movements in the streets. But I think the biggest contribution actually is changing the public's common sense about class and class struggle with the 99% and the 1%. I don't think we would be in the political moment that we're in right now.
0: Let's speak to Yotam Maron. He helped organize the Occupy Wall Street protests and wrote the book For Louder Days, Reaching Beyond a Politics of Powerlessness. All that and more coming up. Welcome to Democracy Now!, democracynow.org, The War and Peace Report. I'm Amy Goodman. A United Nations fact-finding mission on Iran says it's found evidence the U.S. committed war crimes in two attacks that killed at least 177 civilians, many of them children. In a report released Thursday, experts commissioned by the U.N.'s Human Rights Council cited U.S. strikes on a school in Manab in southern Iran and a sports complex in Lamerd, writing, quote, "The mission found reasonable grounds to believe the United States committed the war crime of launching indiscriminate attacks resulting in the loss of life or injury to civilians or damage to civilian objects," end quote. The White House responded in a statement, quote, "The UN Human Rights Council has accomplished nothing for human rights while spouting unserious nonsense for decades," unquote. Meanwhile, ships continue to come under fire in the Strait of Hormuz. Earlier today, Iran's Islamic Revolutionary Guard Corps said it struck a Togo-flagged tanker. And several U.S. media outlets are reporting Iranian drones and missiles struck a U.S. contracted ship near the Strait of Hormuz earlier this week. That attack reportedly injured several crew members, including U.S. personnel. On Thursday, President Trump told Axios he was nearing a decision on whether to annihilate Iran. Trump also dismissed surging U.S. gas costs as a small price to pay for his war. Trump was speaking in North Carolina at a rally for Republican Senate candidate Michael Whatley.
4: I have to say, you have a little higher. You have a higher gas. It's a very inexpensive price to pay for what we've done. Remember that. It's a little more. It's even if it was, frankly, even if it was a lot more.
0: In Yemen, the United Nations warns a number of people displaced by fighting between Houthi militias and Saudi-backed Yemeni government forces has soared to 112,000, and it's continuing to climb as both sides trade cross-border strikes. On Thursday, Houthi leader Abdul Malik al-Houthi rejected claims by Saudi Arabia and its allies that his forces had targeted the holy city of Mecca in a drone attack, calling the claim an ugly lie. He said his fighters were focused on attacking Saudi military sites and oil infrastructure. Meanwhile, the Trump administration said Thursday it approved the sale of Lockheed Martin F-35 fighter jets to Saudi Arabia at a cost of over $24 billion. The transaction would require congressional approval. A coalition of Palestinian and progressive groups is urging universities, think tanks, elected officials and others to refuse to hire or collaborate with a group of 20 former Biden officials accused of, quote, promoting, lying about and covering up the Gaza genocide, unquote. The Drop the Genocide 20 campaign has targeted several former Biden staffers, including Antony Blinken, who served as Secretary of State, Jake Sullivan, former National Security Advisor, and Lloyd Austin, Biden's Secretary of Defense, all of whom were pivotal in backing Israel's war on Gaza. Since his time as Secretary of State, Blinken was given a book deal with Crown, an imprint of Penguin Random House, and has often participated in public speaking events, including at Harvard's Kennedy School. The campaign is also demanding the Biden staffers be banned from any future political appointments. The coalition said, quote, "The culture of bipartisan elite immunity is what drives U.S. war crimes and support for war crimes. This dynamic is a key reason Biden officials knew they could arm, defend, and cover up the genocide in Gaza for 15 months and simply move back into liberal spaces, nonprofits, and future governments," unquote. Russian strikes on Ukraine's capital region injured at least 19 people on Thursday, including two children. In Odessa, seven people were injured, including two children, while in Zaporizhia, a Russian first-person view drone struck a passenger bus, injuring eight commuters. Separately, a Russian jet-powered drone hit a shopping mall, injuring one person and triggering a massive fire. This is Anna, a 32-year-old Zaporizhia resident who was out with her husband when the drone struck nearby.
5: We went out for a walk and didn't hear the jet-powered Shahid drone. It's hard to hear it now. It's not like the Shahid drones used to be. The Russians are starting to threaten us, the ordinary people, in the hope that people will rise up. But that won't happen. We are strong, we are free, and we will stand firm.
0: On Thursday, Ukrainian forces struck one of Russia's largest oil refineries in the city of Yaroslavl, north of Moscow. The attack came after President Trump Sunday told Ukrainian President Volodymyr Zelensky to halt attacks on Russian diesel infrastructure. And as U.S. diesel prices hit a record high of nearly $6.40 a gallon. Earlier today, Poland's Prime Minister Donald Tusk said in a speech to Parliament that Moscow's planning hybrid strikes with drones or rockets on Poland and other European countries that support Ukraine. And Slovakia's Prime Minister Robert Fico said Europe is closer than ever to a large-scale war with Russia. Meanwhile, the U.S. House of Representatives voted Wednesday to approve new sanctions on Iran and Russia. The legislation passed the Senate last month. It's named Lindsey Graham's Sanctioning Russia and Iran Act of 2026, after the late South Carolina Republican senator who was an outspoken proponent of both arming Ukraine and attacking Iran. The Kremlin said in a response that new sanctions would make it harder to reach a peace deal in Ukraine. The White House has withdrawn its nomination of Lance Schroyer, a former Oklahoma State trooper, to lead ICE, that's Immigration and Customs Enforcement. Schroyer currently serves as advisor to Homeland Security Secretary Mark Wayne Mullen, has no previous experience with ICE. In more immigration news, lawyers who spoke to the New York Times say federal agencies such as U.S. Citizenship and Immigration Services are rejecting and heavily redacting vital documents and records needed by immigrants to prove they have permission to be in the U.S. and fight their deportation. Federal agencies are also claiming these records do not exist. Meanwhile, The Guardian reports ICE has stopped tracking data on miscarriages in its custody as the agency detains a record number of pregnant women and teenagers. ICE recorded at least 18 miscarriages during the first 9 months of the Trump administration, but no data has been recorded since October of last year. Women and girls in ICE custody have repeatedly decried medical neglect. A federal immigration agent charged with shooting a Venezuelan man appeared before a Minnesota judge Thursday following months of evading arrest. ICE officer Christian Castro faces felony assault charges and was initially arrested in Texas, but Trump ally, Texas Governor Greg Abbott, refused to extradite Castro to Minnesota. Castro also faces a separate hearing today, Friday, in federal court for charges that he lied and attempted to cover up the January shooting of the Venezuelan immigrant Julio Sosa Celis, who was wounded in the leg. This is Hennepin County Attorney Mary Moriarty.
6: The process of holding Mr. Castro accountable for his firing a weapon through the front door, striking Julio Sosa Celis, endangering the lives of others, and lying to law enforcement has begun. Despite the best efforts of the Texas governor to ignore both the United States Constitution and crystal clear Supreme Court precedent.
0: The Trump administration continues deportations to Haiti with a fourth flight arriving at the international airport in Capacien last week. This comes as a new report published by the Ohio Immigrant Alliance says the detention of Haitians has surged by 142% at four immigration jails in Ohio since the end of temporary protected status, or TPS, in late July. The group says ICE has accelerated the arrests of Haitians living in Ohio by racial profiling community spaces, including near schools and apartment buildings, detaining people at their ICE appointments, and placing ankle monitors and collaborating with state and local police. Meanwhile, Amnesty International is calling for the release of two men deported from the U.S. and sent to Equatorial Guinea, who have been detained by local police forces and may face torture. One of them is Ahmed Soleiman, a 30-year-old gay asylum seeker from Egypt who was living in Arizona when he was detained by ICE despite being granted protections by a U.S. immigration court. The men were reportedly brutally beaten, and Amnesty believes they were arrested for speaking out about the inhumane conditions endured by U.S. deportees while confined in a decommissioned hotel in the city of Malabo. The deportees have also faced threats from armed forces. CNN is reporting more than 300 workers from South Korea who were swept up in a federal immigration raid at a Hyundai electric vehicle manufacturing plant in Georgia and deported last year, have filed a lawsuit against the Trump administration. Last September, nearly 500 federal, state and local agents descended on the plant and arrested hundreds of workers who say they were held in inhumane conditions, not provided interpreters, were shackled and forced to sign documents they did not understand. The plaintiff said this resulted in intentional infliction of emotional distress, humiliation, and lasting psychological trauma, unquote. And a federal judge in Washington, D.C. has ordered the Trump administration to give at least 30 days notice before making any major changes to the Kennedy Center for the Performing Arts. Thursday's emergency ruling came after President Trump said he would withhold funding for renovations to the Kennedy Center, essentially condemning it unless he's allowed to inscribe his name on the building. On Wednesday, a New York Times photographer captured images of Trump aboard Air Force One looking at a poster board appearing to show a building reduced to rubble along with the caption, "Kennedy Center demolished." Later in the broadcast, we'll speak with the Grammy and Pulitzer Prize-winning artist Rhiannon Giddens about the attacks on the Kennedy Center. And those are some of the headlines. This is Democracy Now!, democracynow.org, The War and Peace Report. I'm Amy Goodman in New York with Juan Gonzalez in Chicago. Hi, Juan.
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0: As world leaders prepare to head to New York for the United Nations General Assembly, known as UNGA, UN Secretary General Antonio Guterres has warned the world has entered, quote, an era of deep uncertainty, unquote. He identified three existential threats confronting the global community: runaway artificial intelligence, the climate crisis, and deepening inequalities. The UN General Assembly is also taking place amidst the ongoing U.S. war in Iran, which has destabilized the Middle East and disrupted global energy markets, leading to higher fuel prices around the world. A new report by the Climate Solutions Lab at Brown University has found Americans have spent over $100 billion more on fuel due to the war in Iran. The soaring fuel prices have sparked protests in many countries, including Syria, Guatemala, Portugal, France, the Philippines, Indonesia, Bangladesh, and Sri Lanka. We're joined now by Amitabh Behar, Executive Director of Oxfam International. You've just come into New York for the UN General Assembly. It's also Climate Week. Your focus is the deepening inequality in the world. Lay out what your message is, Amitabh.
8: Absolutely. Let me start on a personal note. I grew up in India, and UN was all about hope of a just and a peaceful future. But at the moment, what we are seeing is that the world is torn apart by the inequality emergency, the climate crisis, the wars all around. As in, just look at the obscenity of inequality. At the moment, 3,000 billionaires have a combined wealth of $18.3 trillion. That's almost the GDP of China. And this is the time when the quarter of the global population actually lives with food insecurity. Mm-hmm. Almost 780 million sleep hungry. They don't get 3 square meals a day. But I think what is really important is that we need to reclaim our agency. We need to ensure that there are solutions, and there are solutions, and there are positive steps being taken at this moment. And that's really the message to the UN, that UN cannot continue to live with this fragility. It needs decisive action. It needs more, needs to give moral leadership. It needs to ensure accountability, ensure impunity is not tolerated. So there's a multiple expectations from the UN, and that's the message from us.
7: But Amitabh Behar, what precisely would you expect the United Nations to do, especially given the reality that in the current U.S. government, there's more of a continued move toward unilateralism, to ignoring the UN, ignoring international agreements?
8: So let me start by talking of, say, inequality, because it's about rebuilding our future. And on inequality, I actually see more than glimmers of hope. One of those big ideas that emerged from the G20 in South Africa is the idea of the International Panel on Inequality. And that's being backed now by several member states, Brazil, South Africa, Spain, Norway. The entire Africa Union has agreed to back this. So there are different initiatives where specific countries are coming together to fight inequality and also for a better future. And this is really the moment where we do need to look at major reforms. So I'm glad that UN is talking about UN reforms, UN at 80. So the reforms need to look at some of those change geopolitics of the world. We live in a very different world from 1945 when we saw the UN coming. You cannot continue with the veto power, particularly the penholder power. We need to really, really change that. The realities of the world in terms of where you have a far stronger global south, that needs clearer representation. And I would say one of the most important things is we must go back to the opening lines of the UN Charter, which is about we the people. The people get often missing in these conversations. So it's bringing the people's voice. At the moment, you're seeing a shrinking of civic space. More than the 90% of global population actually lives in closed context. So there are different challenges. But as I started, there are real possibilities of change. And let me just add that while I talked of the member states and them coming together, I also take huge inspiration. For me personally, I'm hugely inspired by the movements across the world. And in just, Amy, you were talking about it. These were, you know, whether I come from India. So I've seen movements in Sri Lanka, in Bangladesh, in Nepal, changing regimes. In India, it's the first time the Cockroach Janata Party, a students' movement, was able to get a union minister dismissed. So let's not underestimate people's power. People's power is here, and they will certainly move towards a more just and equal society.
7: And a key change that the UN will make very soon is the selection of a new Secretary General, as Antonio Guterres is scheduled to step down. What is Oxfam calling for in terms of a decision on who will lead the world body?
8: It is really odd that in all these 80 years of the UN, we have not had a woman Secretary General. We must ensure that we have a woman Secretary General. But let me also say, it is not just having a woman Secretary General. What we are talking of is feminist politics. It is a feminist worldview leading the UN. And that's a fundamental shift that we need to make. The new Secretary General is going to have an extremely full plate, starting with tackling the emergency of inequality, the climate crisis, and the wars growing everywhere. So this is a moment pretty much of a fundamental reboot for the world. And we need that decisive, moral, normative leadership coming from the Secretary General.
0: Oxfam is warning that artificial intelligence, AI, can accelerate global inequality. Talk about what you're demanding there.
8: Yeah, so I think it's very clear. And now you are seeing in the last few days, the AI companies themselves are saying that they need regulation. It is really important that there is some multilateral initiatives to govern the AI. We've seen over the years, technology, when it comes in, we often come say that, oh, it's going to be a huge boon for people. But often we see how it ends up actually accentuating inequalities. We saw during COVID, it was really heartbreaking to see that you actually had vaccine apartheid. Even for something of the scale of the COVID pandemic, there were pharmaceutical companies who wanted to make profits out of that pandemic. So it is really important that we take a decisive multilateral action in terms of the AI. But, you know, the story goes bigger. This is also about who owns these AI companies. It's those tech billionaires who are pretty much now, you know, our report earlier this year at Davos talked of now the super rich are not just happy being wealthy. This is about buying political power. So we are shifting from this extreme inequality to oligarchies. It's the same people who own AI are the people who are buying political power. These are oligarchies. They're the ones who also control media. They're the ones who have full control of narratives. And then you have essentially state capture by these oligarchs. So it is AI. It is about our future. It is about the future of democracy. And this needs decisive action.
7: I also wanted to ask you about the issue of Palestine and Israel's genocidal war and in the against the Palestinians. You recently released a statement titled "Palestinians Should Lead the Rebuilding of Gaza." How would you compare how Oxfam views what needs to be done versus President Trump's so-called Board of Peace?
8: The Board of Peace came into existence in November 25. And it has a lot of legislative powers, executive powers. But what do you see? The continued killing of civilians over the last 1 year or so, even after the peace boat has been created. You're at the moment seeing in Gaza 90% of the people being water insecure. 66% of the people do not even get the basic minimum standard of 6 liters of drinking water. This is not what we expected from any kind of a new executive body. What we really need is the Palestinian people rebuilding and leading their own future.
0: Finally, in this last minute, climate. We are moving into Climate Week this week in New York, and then, of course, the UN Climate Summit, which will be taking place in Turkey. What are the immediate demands? You spend much of your time in Nairobi, in India. We see the devastating effect of the breaking away of the glacier, the melting of the glacier in Nepal, and they have thousands.
8: Yeah. The pictures from Nepal, I'm sure everybody has seen them, heart-wrenching. And what we need to recognize is that the burden of climate crisis is borne by the most vulnerable and marginalized people. It's the poorest of the poor. It's women who are the ones who are actually facing the burden of this climate crisis. We again need serious action, not just empty words. As a look at the question of climate financing. Even according to the estimates made by G77 and China, what we actually have, it's not even 10% of their expectations. So we need decisive action. But let me also further add, again, this is about the actions that the states need to take, but this is also linked to inequality. It's the super rich. Let me just give you another interesting data point. The 0.1% of the top in terms of the wealth emit carbon in one day, which is more than 50% of the bottom. So that's you know, in one day, they're able to emit that carbon, which is more than anybody living in the bottom 50%. This is about the inequality crisis. We need to understand that the inequality crisis, the climate crisis, the crisis of democracy, they are interlinked. They're different dimensions of the same fundamental problem of an unequal political economy that we have created.
0: Amitabh Behar, Oxfam International Executive Director here for the UN General Assembly next week. Coming up, the Pulitzer Prize and Grammy-winning artist Rhiannon Giddens. She's out with a new album today, Hope is the Thing with Feathers. She'll talk about Macklemore being kicked off Ed Sheeran's tour. She'll talk about what's happening with the arts in the United States and her own work. Stay with us.
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0: This is Democracy Now!, democracynow.org. We turn now to the Pulitzer Prize-winning, two-time Grammy-winning multi-instrumentalist Rhiannon Giddens. In 2023, she won the Pulitzer Prize for music for her opera Omar, about Omar Ibn Said, a Muslim scholar in Africa who was sold into slavery in the 1800s. Rhiannon has had a remarkable career with her time with the Carolina Chocolate Drops, an old-time black string band, to her work as a musical consultant on Ryan Coogler's landmark film, Sinners. Rhiannon Giddens recently launched the Biscuits and Banjos Foundation, which celebrates the African diaspora's role in shaping American identity and culture through music, literature, food, and community. Rhiannon Giddens' new album is out today, Hope is a Thing with Feathers. On Thursday, we sat down together and in our studio, and Rhiannon performed her song Wish in Vain with Dirk Powell.

0: Rhiannon Giddens and Dirk Powell performing Wish in Vain in our studio. After they performed, I spoke to Rhiannon Giddens. And Wish in Vain that you've just performed in the studio, what was the inspiration for it? Can you talk about the world we're living in now, the world refugee crisis?
1: Oh, yeah. It's really hard to know what to do, you know, as an artist, as a musician. I feel really grateful to be able to use the art that I was given to try to deal with these emotionally huge and complex issues that have been, you know, part of humanity for generations, for millennia, right? The idea of having to move from one place to another under no fault of your own, whether it's environmental disaster, whether it's nationalism.

0: again? Will I ever hear my language again? You know, all of those things.
1: Talk about collaborating with your sister with the song Walk With Me.
0: My sister is my first, you know, kind of my first everything. She's been there for me since I was born. She's 7 years older. And through all the ups and downs of childhood and family strife and all that stuff, we've been rocks for each other. And she's the first person I sang with and has shaped how I think about even singing harmony. So to have that so prominently highlighted on the record feels really good, you know. And it's also sibling harmony, which is very special. And it's also a tradition in North Carolina of sibling gospel harmony, you know, that we're also pulling from.

0: know, Fannie Lou Hamer is part of the story of that song. And so these things...
1: Tell us about Fannie Lou
0: Hamer. Well, Fannie Lou Hamer was an amazing activist, a woman who, like, lived her life, lived her convictions in her life, and, you know, really didn't get her flowers in her lifetime. You know what I mean? Like, and it just makes me so distraught thinking about, like, what that woman went through, you know? But
1: can you tell us what
0: she went through? She's, like, in trying to get rights for her people, just, you know, like, coming from such a hard background and just being just completely laser focused on what she was trying to do while her body is taking all of this abuse, like physical abuse, but also the emotional abuse of how she had to, you know, walk through life, the weight that life, particularly in when she was alive, the weight and the tear that does on Black bodies, and just for her to have to go through all that and to not really be able to see, you know, well, I don't even know where we are right now. I mean, it's really hard to talk about the civil rights movement and think about where we are right now. I'm going to be honest with you, you know, because, you know, what they went through, you know, what Fannie Lou Hamer went through. Like, she was, like, beat and, like, her life just so that we can vote, you know?
1: By prison guards in
0: jail.
1: Yeah,
0: absolutely. And, like, was trying to do something for her people, you know? And, like, the selflessness of that. And, like, here we are. Like, where are... Like, it's just... I can't even really be articulate about it because it's just so distressing to think about what folks went through. And here we are with our voting rights being challenged and you know, the whole system being destabilized kind of day by day by day. And it's just like, what was it for? You know, if we don't figure out a way to stop what's happening, I don't know. I don't know. But what it does when I think about what's happening now is, boy, it just puts a whole nother light on what those folks were doing and the strength that they had, you know? And we just have to figure out how to draw from that and find that again in this fractured landscape.
1: Rhiannon Giddens, you talk about having this conversation today and coming back to the United States. I mean, you go back and forth, North Carolina, Ireland, where you also live. And it makes me think about what is happening right now as we speak. You know, the Ed Sheeran musical tour through the stadiums of the United States, all these bands and his own backup band. And now he's asked Macklemore not to be a part of the act because he says Free Palestine. He sings a song called Hinds Hall about Rajab Hind, a five-year-old girl who Israeli soldiers killed in Gaza, along with many members of her family. I'm wondering, you coming from Ireland, you have Ed Sheeran, not only the musical acts he's with have quit the tour, but his own backup band, the Irish folk band Beoga, and the Irish musician Aaron Rowe dropped out as well. Mm-hmm. And Rowe said in a social media post, as Irish people, we know all too well about genocide, forced famine, and violent occupation. I cannot stand by and allow billionaires to use their position of power to silence the rightful voices of those who speak up against Israeli genocide and who highlight the

0: savage murder of children. Mm. Your thoughts?
1: I mean, it's been really interesting to watch the fallout. I've been really thinking a lot about celebrity and a lot about, like, multimillionaire musicians and what does it all mean, you know, because I think we have a really unhealthy relationship with who we lionize and who we put out in the world. And I just think this is a crossroads, right? Because, like, Ed Sheeran is a guitar player, you know, he writes songs and he's a lovely musician and I'm sure he's a lovely person and he's, like, you know, contributed a lot to charity and I'm sure he treats his people well. None of that is at issue here. What at issue for me is that when you hire somebody like Macklemore, who's been very pro-Palestinian in his, I mean, this is not a surprise, right? It shouldn't be a surprise. And when you hire Irish musicians, Ireland has been one of the only steadfast, like, Palestinian-informed countries, like, you know, that I know of, you know, and look, I'm also just banjo player, but from what I see, and I'm like,
0: you're just a banjo player. Well, you are a just banjo player.
1: Like, yeah, I like that. I'm going to get a shirt made. I'll give you credit. I'm still just like, we're like, these people are not gods. You know what I mean? And they're fallible human beings. And it's like he hires all these Irish people and then Macklemore and then it's like, I don't know. It's just like, well, I don't know what he was expecting, you know? So this is the thing that really disturbs me is, you know, as a musician, you have to think about what you're doing in the world. And he has every right to do whatever he wants, but, and people will pile on as they will. But I really think that there's two things. One, he can do whatever he wants, right? Doesn't mean that we don't take him to account for that. We have the right to take him to account for that because that's what being in the public eye means, you know? And you have the benefits and the detractions from that. But number two, okay, like, let's talk about that. I as a musician, I'm like, I'm very interested in, you know, in that because I'm like, you have power there. Why are you not using that power, right? He's folding. And I'm just like...
0: And folding, too. Let's talk about Robert Kraft, who's the owner of the New England Patriots, also Gillette Stadium. And he said he has organized a boycott of other stadium owners. So if Ed Sheeran wants to continue through his tour, Macklemore can't be a part of it.
1: Right. And so that's the pressure that's on Ed Sheeran. And, like, I sympathize with him. He's got all these people who have their jobs depending on these stadium shows.
0: Many of them have now quit.
1: Right. And I understood that was a difficult decision. But for me, it wasn't a difficult decision. You know what I mean? I'm like, you're a multimillionaire. But anyway, look, the second thing is just what you said. I'm like, okay, Ed Sheeran, whatever. But if it doesn't direct the attention to Robert Kraft and if it doesn't direct the attention to the people who actually have the power who are doing these things, then it's for naught, you know? So, like, we have to be informed. We have to inform ourselves and stop expecting celebrities to do it for us. Like, we have to go, what do we stand for? What are we putting our money towards? What are we putting our time towards? The entertainment complex is massive. It's too big. There's too many people out there. Like, you know what I'm saying? Like, put me out of a job. Pick up a banjo, play some music, write your own song, not to perform for other people, but to just, like, process the emotions that are going on right now. People need art to do that, but they need to do it themselves. And, like, be inspired by somebody who's a really good songwriter or whatever. I'm not saying that. There's room for both.
0: In 2024, you led the Silk Road Ensemble in releasing Palestinian lullabies.
1: Mm-hmm. Yeah, it's like, you know, one of our members is Lebanese. Like, you know, the being in a group that includes somebody from the Congo, right? That includes somebody from the Armenian diaspora, right? That includes somebody from India, like. Being in a group where people are bringing the histories with them and telling personal stories, telling what this means, you know what I mean? Puts it all in a different light. And you're just like, if I can't do something like this, you know, what am I doing? What am I doing? Like, we now do Wayne Aramola in our show, you know, and I've I've written verses about Tulsa, Oklahoma and Wilmington, 1898 into And it's like, if we don't pull our struggles together, if we don't connect the struggles together and the overall larger patterns of extraction, the larger patterns of colonialism, larger patterns of empire, larger patterns of massive money making, if we don't connect those dots between the struggles, we're never going to get anywhere. So for me, that's what music is for. That's what art is for. And that's why we have to make music with people from different backgrounds, because then we have that conversation and then it turns into a song and then it turns into a performance. I mean,
0: as you talk about what's happening today, the final question is about President Trump saying he may well rip down the JFK Center for the Performing Arts, which many take as a metaphor for the performing arts, for the role of arts in our culture.
1: Yeah.
0: Unless he gets his name inscribed in the marble in the building.
1: The new normal is insane. You know what I mean? Like, just consider what we're talking about. You know, the tantrums of a person who has unbelievable amounts of power. I don't really know. It's really hard to articulate. But I will say it's also tied to generative AI, because generative AI is controllable and artists are not. Just look at the Macklemore thing, right? Why people want generative AI to make the music is because they can make it do whatever they want. And this is tied to taking the Kennedy Center down, because like artists, like our job, and this is, you know, there is no apolitical stances, right? Because artists' job. Now, I'm not talking about, you know, I think part of the problem is that we have a commercial music industry where music is a commodified product, you know, and artists survive in that framework, but in spite of, not because of, right? So you sell what you got to sell in order to make the statement that you're trying to make, right? But I think that artists' job is to push on, you know, these fissures in society, is to make people uncomfortable, is to make people think about what they're doing, is to make people think, who are we morally, right? So people who are in power only want the things that are going to keep them in power and that are going to not challenge them. So artists are going to challenge them, because that's what we do. So yeah, let's take it down. Let's take down the Kennedy Center. Take down, you know, 40% of new music on Spotify is AI. Like, you see, it's happening. It's happening. People don't even know that they're listening to AI music. You know, like the Grammys, like they're not making a stand on how much of music is AI. We have to label. It should be labeled. It should be regulated. It should be, you know, so people can choose whether they opt in to AI or not. But this idea, this myth of inevitability. Well, it's going to happen anyway, so we got to get in front of it. No, nobody agreed on this. Just the people with the money and the power agreed on this. You know what I mean? So we deserve the opportunity to say no.
0: Rhiannon Giddens, Pulitzer Prize and Grammy winning artist. Her new album is out today. Hope is the Thing with Feathers. This is Democracy Now!, democracynow.org. I'm Mimi Goodman. Coming up with Juan Gonzalez, we look at the legacy of Occupy Wall Street. 15 years ago this week, activists began an encampment in New York that sparked an international movement and popularized the slogan, "We are the 99%.
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3: Yeehaw, partners. Can you believe it? It's time for another fast-paced, hard-hitting night of stand-up comedy in South Bozeman's watering hole, Opry Brewing. The Stand-Up Pop-Up is Bozeman's monthly, early-evening, short-format stand-up comedy showcase featuring some of the finest comedians from both the Gallatin Valley and all over the Treasure State. And September is shaping up to be a good one. It's a pan-Montana comedy celebration as Rachel Parrish from Bozeman, Cody Trogdon of Missoula, Jordan Bino of Livingston, and Max Brand from Billings dive into the Soup Who stage. The show's at Apri Brewing, 1216 West Lincoln, near campus. As always, it starts at 6 p.m., and it's free to get in. 21 and older advised. Anyone can come, but if you want to bring your kiddo, You should know they aren't going to clean up the material for you, hombre.
0: This is Democracy Now!, democracynow.org. I'm Amy Goodman with Juan Gonzalez. We end today's show looking back at Occupy Wall Street. 15 years ago this week, September 17, 2011, thousands of activists marched on the financial district here in New York, then formed an encampment in Zuccotti Park, launching a movement that shifted the conversation on economic inequality. Protesters would go on to sleep in Zuccotti Park for nearly 2 months before the New York police raided the encampment. The Occupy movement spread across the nation and the globe under the slogan, "We are the 99%. The impact of the Occupy movement is still being felt today. Democracy Now! Was one of the only national outlets to report on the first day of the action. This is our producer, Sam Alkoff, filing this report.
4: On Saturday, thousands of protesters took to the streets of downtown Manhattan for what was described as an action to occupy Wall Street. Inspired by the popular uprisings of the Arab Spring and the European anti-austerity movements, Adbusters, a Vancouver-based culture jamming magazine, put out a call for Saturday's protest on Wall Street in July. The goals were various, from limiting corporate contributions to political campaigns, to auditing the Federal Reserve, to challenging all of global capitalism. Protesters included 71-year-old Mary Ellen Marino of Princeton, New Jersey.
5: I came because I'm upset with the fact that the bailout of Wall Street didn't help any of the people holding mortgages. All the money went to Wall Street, and none of it went to Main Street. Now, we've just learned that Geithner was actually asked to split up the Citibank, and he didn't do it, and Obama didn't do anything about it.
4: The plan wasn't simply for a one-day protest, but an ongoing and creative occupation of the financial district itself. Organizer Lorenzo Serna.
6: The idea is to have an encampment. Like, this isn't a one-day event. Like, we're hoping that people come prepared to stay as long as they can, and that we're there to support each other.
4: But on Saturday, after hundreds arrived, the NYPD shut Wall Street down itself, barricading activists off from Wall Street and forcing a move to the nearby Zuccotti Park. Despite sometimes tense standoffs with the police, hundreds slept in the park and have maintained that they will stay until their demands are met.
0: That report by Democracy Now!'s Sam Alkoff. You can see the whole thing online at democracynow.org. But this is 15 years later, and we're joined in studio by Yotam Aharon, New York-based political organizer, educator, and writer, the author of the new book, For Louder Days, Reaching Beyond a Politics of Powerlessness. Yotam helped organize the Occupy Wall Street protests here in New York. Pick it up where Sam left off. You were there that day. Talk about the significance of this moment 15 years ago.
7: You know, it's hard to track how the impact that movements have when they're happening. And Occupy is a complicated one. I remember actually in the immediate aftermath wondering, what did we accomplish? Did we win anything? And feeling, you know, a lot of loss and despair. But it's really clear to see now, 15 years back, I mean, how much of an impact it's made. I think obvious things like, you know, thousands of people get politicized in these big movement moments, and that definitely happened with Occupy Wall Street. And then training of lots of leaders and building of lots of organizational infrastructure that movements really didn't have at that time. But I think the biggest impact, I think the biggest contribution is the 99% and the 1%, this sort of intervention in the language of this, of the public. I think this is what movements often do really well when they're successful, is they change the public's common sense about something. And Occupy Wall Street changed the public's common sense about class and class struggle and inequality in this country. And I mean, I think when I think it's hard to see how you get a Bernie Sanders 2016 run without the public shifting its relationship to that story. Bernie's been saying the same thing for decades, you know, bless him. But suddenly it was popular. And that's because movements came around and made it a thing. And then, you know, effective organizations and good politicians can support that and turn it into something durable. And that's how you get, you know, Bernie and AOC and the Squad and Soran. And yeah, I think that's a huge impact.
8: You talk about the international inspirations to Occupy, because clearly about a year earlier, the Arab Spring had broken out in May of 2011, the indignados in Spain. To what degree the activists in New York and across the United States were aware or inspired by those movements?
7: Yeah, I think we were hugely, I think a lot of the people in the sort of heart of Occupy Wall Street were hugely inspired by those movements, by Arab Spring, and the Indignados in Spain, and, movements kind of all across. And really saw ourselves as part of a lineage of mass movements in the streets, taking life into their own hands. I think we were, and I think even the form, this sort of like decentralized taking over public squares, we were deeply inspired by those movements.
0: On September 19th, 2001, 2 days after the start of Occupy, Democracy Now! Interviewed the late activist and anthropologist David Graeber, who's been credited with helping to coin Occupy's defining rallying call, "We Are the 99%. He talked about who showed up on the first day of the protest.
9: It was mostly young people, and most of them were people who'd gone through the educational system, who were deeply in debt, and who found it completely impossible to get jobs. I mean, these people have felt really feel very strongly that they did the right thing. They did exactly what they were supposed to. The system has completely failed them, and they're not going to be saved by the people in charge. You're just going to if there's going to be any kind of society like we worth living in, we're going to have to create it ourselves."
0: That's the late David Graeber. Of course, he was talking about that was 2 days after September 19, 2011. And then Occupy, that mass protest in October in Times Square. Talk about the scene and looking up and seeing the ticker.
7: Yeah. So this is a story in my book too that I helped played a bunch of roles at Occupy Wall Street, and one of them was helping to pull off this October 15th action, which was our biggest day of action, and we're sort of tearing through the streets of New York and shutting down banks and blocking traffic, and it was also the day that I think 100, 150 occupations started in other cities around the country. And not just big cities, but also like, a parking lot in Idaho and, the state lawn and wherever. And, really it became, a significant political force. And that day ended in Times Square with like 80,000 people. And I remember this moment. Standing on a trash can in Times Square, and Times Square has these massive buildings, and the ABC building has a ticker, a rolling ticker that pumps out the news, and we're standing there, and the ticker goes, "Occupy Wall Street goes worldwide," while we're there, and it's this like time stops kind of moment, and I look back at that as a pretty transformative moment for me, and I think in a way Occupy was very transformative for a whole generation of us. For me, what that moment was a first feeling that we could build movements that were powerful, that were popular. I think I had grown up in movements that had lost, and were used to losing, and I think we over time sort of accepted the idea that we were going to be on the margins, we were going to be the righteous few, but we weren't going to win. And Occupy Wall Street was this first glimmer of we could be. Powerful. We could be something that the public is paying attention to. We could potentially win. And of course, that's not exactly how Occupy played out. But when you look at, that is an important prerequisite to movements, is the sense that we could be powerful. But like, movements that don't believe that they can win tend to take on, hard dynamics internally.
8: Tom, and you mentioned your book for Louder Days, Reaching Beyond the Politics of Powerlessness. But clearly, as you also mentioned, a lot of what the protesters were hoping for did not occur. And you also deal with the conflicts and divisions that develop within the movement. I'm wondering if you could talk about that a little bit.
7: Yeah, that's a great question. I mean, I think Occupy Wall Street brought us a lot, and I think there's a lot to be grateful for. But I also think in some ways it was an embodiment of this thing that I call the politics of powerlessness, which is when movements and organizations internalize the sense that they belong on the margins and that they're always going to be on the margins, whether because, out of bad habit or having lost for a very long time or feeling despair in the face of the climate crisis or this towering opponent. When movements don't believe that they can win, they tend to turn away from our opponent. We turn away from the public we're supposed to be organizing, and we turn towards each other and often against each other because that's what we can control. We don't like to feel powerless in the face of this big, wide world. So we sort of enact power on each other, and that often looks like tearing down leaders. It looks like forming these sort of tight clubs that are really hard for everyday people to join. It looks like battles over identity and things like that. And a kind of conflict avoidance that makes all that possible. So the book is really about, Occupy was in a way a case in that, where I learned a lot of that. And then the book is stories from my work as a movement facilitator and strategist for social movement organizations, supporting them to work through that thing and watching them break through those patterns over the course of the last, 10, 15 years. Yeah, that's what I mean by the politics of powerlessness, and stop there.
8: And to what degree do you think the decentralized, autonomous, anti-hierarchical approach of the Occupy protesters made it more difficult for them to actually, once the protests ended, build national organizations that could actually exercise power? Have you thought about that?
7: Totally. Yeah, it's another good question. I think, all the things that made Occupy magical were also its sort of self-destruct mechanism. The sort of leaderlessness was a thing that invited people to join and take agency and be creative. And movements often are decentralized, and that's how they go to scale. But it also made it impossible to figure out to craft a strategy, to build long-term organization, to really absorb all these thousands of people who are being politicized. In some ways, that is just part of what happens in movement moments. And it's our responsibility as movements to be building organizations and parties and things that can capture that kind of momentum. But I do think that, we got it wrong on a lot of things. We had a ton of internal conflict that really, I think, jeopardized the project.
0: Well, you write all about it in For Louder Days, Reaching Beyond a Politics of Powerlessness, as we talk about Yotam Maroum's book out on the 15th anniversary of Occupy Wall Street. That does it for our show. On the 22nd, on Tuesday, we'll be at IFC here in New York for the screening of Steal the Story, Please. Then to London beginning Friday, September 25th. And over the weekend as well, we'll be at the Picture House Hackney. And then we'll be in Copenhagen on the 29th at the Grand Theater. And then to Berlin, Germany. On the 1st of October, we'll be at Spore. I'm Amy Goodman with Juan Gonzalez for another edition of Democracy Now!
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11: 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I'm your host, Pat Loken, and this is Green Room Graffiti. Tunes by artists leaving their mark on a venue near you. And tonight I got some tunes by artists that just played Bozeman Hot Springs yesterday. This show is being recorded Monday, August 3rd. This is a recording of Salty Dog. They just played Bozeman Hot Springs on Sunday the 2nd. And without further ado, let's get the jams rolling. Here we go.

0: say? Prince?
1: Yeah, that's right. We're from Duluth, Minnesota.
2: I've been meaning to make some
1: Elk
2: prints.
1: River, hey, all right. Shout out to Elk River, Minnesota there. Big Lake, hey, look at.
2: It's funny, we have that Elk River in Minnesota, but I've never seen any elk there.
1: Especially in the river. All right. We got something straight out of Minnesota coming right at you.
0: Well, let's do it. You want to do the big move?

0: 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I'm your host, Pat Loken. This is Green Room Graffiti, tunes by artists leaving their mark on a venue near you. You're listening to a recording of Salty Dog from Bozeman Hot Springs on Sunday, August 2nd. Fresh off the old wax cylinder, it is. And we're going to get back to that real quick. Just got to play an underwriter spot. Probably throw in there a little PSA for Slam. Here we go.
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0: It's going to be a great time. We're on repeat here. Going to have to fix that. But anyways, yeah, Slam should be a great time. It's going to be fun. I'm going to be there with every speaker and every microphone I can round up. It's going to be loud. It's going to be proud. It's going to be great. Let's keep the tunes rolling here. Here's some more Salty Dog from Bozeman Hot Springs.

0: Thanks, y'all. So what we say in Minnesota, we say, thanks, y'all.
1: Yeah, thanks, y'all. You guys.
0: Folks.
1: Oh, jeez.

0: Oh, that'd be great. You should do that.
1: Oh, yeah.
0: What is that wine? Cindy?
2: Can we do
0: Agua. Agua.
1: Let's move to the man.
0: Cindy. I think we're in. Well, we should do that, too. Pecan?

0: 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I'm your host, Pat Logan, and this is Green Room Graffiti, tunes by artists leaving their mark on a venue near you. And leave a mark they did. Salty Dog burned the place down at the Hot Springs August 2nd, just yesterday. Which, it's the Hot Springs. It's pretty hard to burn that place down. And you might be going, Pat, you're full of it. I just drove by it the other day. It's still there. But, like, yeah. There was some fire there. Anyways, let's keep the tunes rolling. Here's some more Salty Dog.
1: Oh, yeah, we can do that. You want to do the big woo?
2: Let's keep doing originals.
1: We can just keep doing originals, too.
2: No offense.
3: No offense.
2: I just think that we can tell people. Yeah. It was all original.
3: Plus some actually, yeah.
1: Plus what?
3: Okay, maybe we should do a big woo. I forgot.
1: Yeah, plus what's that?
2: Cindy.
3: What about is that Cindy?
4: No, that's Frank Nichols.
3: Okay.
1: Cambodia. Oh, that's not it.
3: What about Toolbox?
1: There we go. I'd do it.
3: Yes.
1: One, two.

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1: Send it.

0: Thanks to our friend Javier for coming with us from Minneapolis all the way out here. And he's been driving some of us around too, so Javi drives the bus too. And taking pictures, and check out Jamming the Stream if you're into rock and roll jamming music or any kind of jamming music. Jamminthestream.com. He's a great writer as well and photographer.
1: He's got his ear to the ground. He knows what's going on.
0: Yeah.
1: Thanks.
0: Love is what we're all about here.
1: That's right.
2: House.
0: This next one's House.
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2: 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I'm your host, Pat Logan. This is Green Room Graffiti, tunes by artists leaving their mark on a venue near you. You've been listening to Salty Dog live from Bozeman Hot Springs. I mean, well, it was recorded yesterday, so we recorded it live. Live to tape, as they say. Let's see here. While we're getting into the attention deficit and happy hour, we're going to switch gears here, play some different tunes. Salty Dog was amazing. Let's see here. I'm sure you can find them on all their social media. They have a website at let me see here. Salty Dog Band. Gotta do a little Googling to find it. Yeah, it's just band. Duluth-based Northwoods funk jam band. Yeah, those kids will be going places. Let's see here. We're getting into the KGBM Logjam ticket giveaway. We got a whole bunch of tickets to give away to shows at the Elm. And these are all coming up fast. We've got Cat Power at the Elm Thursday, August 6th. Uncle Lucius at the Elm Friday, August 7th. STS9 at the Elm, Saturday, August 15th, and La Luz at the Elm, Monday, August 17th. Really easy to get your hands on a pair of these tickets. All you got to do is send an email to info@kgbm.org with your name, phone number, and email address, and you'll get instructions on how to claim your tickets. There's plenty of them, so it's, reach out. Really easy to take advantage of this and have yourself a great evening. And again, those shows are Cat Power at the Elm, Thursday, August 6th. Uncle Lucius at the Elm, Friday, August 7th. STS9 at the Elm, Saturday, August 15th. And La Luz at the Elm, Monday, August 17th. Thank you, Logjam Presents. Let's see here. Let's get back to the tunes, but we're switching gears here. Switching gears, and in a big way, we're going to go into some Brass House here. Here's Too Many Zoos with a track called Warriors.

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I'm your host, Pat Logan. This is Green Room Graffiti. Or no, actually, no, this is the Attention Deficit Happy Hour. That's what this is. That's there. You just heard Too Many Zoos with Warriors, Moon Hooch with Acid Mountain, Lucky Chops with a medley, Funky Town into I Feel Good. Let's see here. Got a little bit more Brass House coming up for you. There's some Thunder Smack, Sun Squabby. Let me kind of shift gears, go into some Russian hard style. And let's see here. Let's keep that happening. Let's keep it going. Here we go. Here's Cherry Bop by Thunder Smack.

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I'm your host, Pat Loken, and this is the Attention Deficit Happy Hour. We just heard a bunch of tracks. Let's see here. Thunder Smack with Cherry Bop. Sun Squabby with Odyssey. Little Big with Skibbity. And, Prov Stellar with All Night. And Vladimir Kaushmar with Grave. Kind of switching into more Russian techno. Here's a track called Wake Me Up by Russ Kaja. Oh,

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I'm your host, Pat Loken, and this is the Attention Deficit Happy Hour. Let's see here. You just heard Russ Kaja with Wake Me Up, Cormac with Wash My Hands, and Waracles with Porto. Let's see here. I got, let's see, about 5 tracks left to play for you guys. Some Soulance, Lack of Afro, Deggy Hoogie, the Chemical Brothers. And then Bob Wall's going to take over with the Jazz Nightcap like he does every Monday night, bringing you the freshest live jazz from the downtown Bozeman area of southwest Montana. Let's keep the tunes happening. It's been a pleasure playing tunes for you this evening. 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Let's see here. Here's some Soulance with Jazz at the Vert.

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1: 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Holland Dachshund on Wednesday, September 16th. Eel Salad on Thursday the 17th. Still Gone with Hot Milk and the Flower Palettes on Friday the 18th. Tom Catmull on Saturday the 19th. W.C. 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You can find more information, schedules, and tickets at pinecreeklodgemontana.com. They hope to see you soon for some music between the pines. Don't stop now.
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1: Hi, welcome to the program. On the line with us, our buddy Phil Itner, the veteran war correspondent, host of the podcast On the Edge. He's based in Kiev, Ukraine. Philip Itner on YouTube, Itner Philip on social media. Phil, welcome back to the program. How are you doing this week?
2: It's been, for the most part, quiet, except for the last 36 hours or so. We've had a return to kind of the intense attacks that we saw previously. We had a couple of things happening here, you know, inside Ukraine. There was a major kind of security conference that happened. And as many of the dignitaries were leaving the country, they stop along. What happens when you leave the country, you can't fly out, obviously, because of the risk of flying. But so everybody takes a train. And some of these trains do actually cross into Polish territory, into the Polish rail system. So what happens approximately at the border between Ukraine and Poland, they stop and they switch over the wheels for the locomotives. And so that makes them static for about 45 minutes to an hour. And apparently Russia decided to take that opportunity and actually struck the railway station, seriously damaging one of the trains. Now, I mention this because, again, remember, this is a lot of dignitaries who were here for the security conference on their way out the door. I mean, this was people like former British Prime Minister Boris Johnson. You had congressmen, U.S. congressmen. You had security and foreign ministers from around Europe. You even had the former CIA director and four-star general David Petraeus. All of them potentially could have been killed in a Russian attack, and the Russians had to have known this. So it's being seen as a major escalation. The other thing that we have going on in Ukraine, I mean, we have a lot going on in Ukraine, but the other thing that we have going on in Ukraine is an apparent successful counteroffensive by Ukrainian armed forces out near the fortress cities, which you and I have spoken about many, many times before, which does seem to put the momentum with the Ukrainians. There was previously kind of concerns that a Russian summer offensive would put those fortress cities at risk. Perhaps even, you know, Ukraine might have lost one of them or even two. But now with this very incredibly well orchestrated counteroffensive, which nobody knew about. I mean, until they actually had taken this town called Liman, which is on the approach to the fortress cities, strategically important because it does allow that approach. They did it in utter secrecy. The operational security was beyond. I have seen very few military operations that maintained operational security as well as this did. Now, remember, I have been covering wars for 30 years, and I have seen lots of, you know, very secretive, very kind of lightning attacks in lots of different, battle zones. This was incredible what the Ukrainians were able to pull off without anybody knowing. At the first thing we had an indication that there was this major counteroffensive going on, they were already on the doorstep of this town called Liman. So it's been an incredible blow to the Russians. The Russian summer offensive seems to have been a failure, and actually it looks like the Ukrainians might have the upper hand right now.
1: That's remarkable. Now, the security of the air is a big issue. A year and a half ago, Donald Trump and J.D. Vance saying it was the proudest moment of his vice presidency, cut off all weaponry to Ukraine, and including the Patriot interceptors that would have knocked Russian missiles out of the sky that are, you know, attacking you guys there in Kiev, every night, it seems, or even every day. I saw several stories last week suggesting that, in part, in reaction to this attack on the train, that, you know, the consensus was that this is Putin's way of saying, you know, powerful, wealthy, well-connected political people, don't dare come to Ukraine. I will put your life at risk. And in response to that, the Europeans are saying, well, maybe we will protect the airspace over Ukraine. Is there any possibility that that could happen? And if NATO or just a collection of European countries were to decide to participate in creating essentially a no-fly zone or just shoot drones out of the air or whatever, might that provoke Putin to use a tactical nuke or escalate or were to push him back? I mean, what would the consequences of that be?
2: Well, without a crystal ball, I can't say for sure, but this has been floated before, this idea of protecting the skies, at the very least in kind of the western part of Ukraine, not least of which because those are staging areas where there are an awful lot of, for the most part, volunteer European former soldiers and logisticians and, volunteers and all that sort of thing. This is where they kind of do their depot distribution points. There might be some clandestine Western, soldiers and members of the military who are there covertly. But for the most part, this is actually where the Europeans are. So there's been kind of this idea has been floated of protecting the West from Russian missiles and putting in...
1: By West, you mean the West half of Ukraine? Zone. Or do you mean the
2: Western
1: the
2: half
1: Western
2: of
1: alliance?
2: Ukraine. No, no, no.
1: Okay.
2: No, I mean the western okay. part of Ukraine, primarily around the city of Lviv. Mm-hmm. This has been floated before. I'm sure that the Kremlin would freak out. They would jump up and down and scream bloody murder and threaten this, that, and the other thing. The threat of using any kind of nuclear weapon, tactical or strategic or whatever it is, just don't see that happening because that's a bell that can't be unrung. And China has been very outspoken in its opposition to Moscow using a nuke.
1: Right.
2: And again, once you use a nuke, everything changes. There would be a no-fly zone. I have no doubt of that. Mm-hmm. There would be a massive influx of more weapons and assistance to Ukraine. So I don't think a nuke... Now, what I do think might happen is that there is the possibility that the Russians would step up their kind of espionage and their hybrid warfare in Europe. And the Europeans are becoming more and more vocal about these incidents that are happening at weapons factories. Of course, there was the attack last month in Germany in Leipzig airport in which they found Russian drones with munitions on them trying to strike at Ukrainian cargo planes, apparently carrying weapons. There have been assassination attempts. There's a number of things that Russia is doing just below the radar, loud enough to, threaten the capitals and the security and the military of Western, of the West and Europe in general. But they're trying not to tip their hand. And I think that if there was some sort of no-fly zone, even if just in the western part of Ukraine, you might see an escalation in clandestine and covert terror attacks, basically, yeah. by Moscow.
1: Right, and they're doubling and tripling down right now on their PR, social media attacks. I mean, they've got these videos now of Democrats where they're putting words in their mouths, accusing the Democratic Party of being pedophiles and criminals and stuff. I mean, it's just wild what Russia's doing, which raises the question. You mentioned President Xi being, cautioning Putin not to use nukes. I have a lot of respect for your observation, your military and geopolitical observations. You've been in this business a lot longer than me, Phil. And I'm assuming that you've seen the reports that President Xi bailed on this meeting in India for dinner with Modi. There are concerns that he is quite sick. He might have had a stroke. Other people are saying it was probably just food poisoning. Nobody knows for sure. What do you make of all that?
2: China isn't really my bailiwick. Yeah, obviously, keep an eye on things like that. And, there have been rumors of Xi's ill health for quite some time, actually.
1: Oh, really?
2: There's been a lot of... I have colleagues and friends who study China far more than I do, and I get that information from them. So mm-hmm. Be that what it may. There's also this discussion that has kind of in the ether now, kind of floating around. There's a conference that's coming up in which Trump and Putin and Xi will all be attending. And there's some there are those who are floating the idea of a tripartite meeting between the three of them. Mm-hmm. Whether or not that actually is going to happen, I don't know.
1: Xi's supposed to come to Washington in 2 weeks.
2: Well, there's that, too. Exactly. Mm-hmm. So, you know, Xi is definitely involved in that. I mean, Zelensky just came out with a statement today saying that, you know, he wished that China would take a more proactive stance in ending the war. But he seems to be taking Russia's side, was what Zelensky said today. Yeah. So, you know, it's the problem with that, with this possibility of kind of the great powers, even though Russia is no longer really a great power, but rather now a client state of Beijing, that, you know, that leaves out the Ukrainians themselves. Mm-hmm. And this is a big, big problem. And it's something that needs to be rectified, in my opinion. And that is that in whatever negotiation happens, Ukraine must be at the table because they are a sovereign state. And to impose a peace that might not be acceptable to the people of this nation would just start another cycle of conflict, because the Ukrainians will not stop fighting. And so, you know, this will complicate things. It will not ease things unless Kiev is part of the solution.
1: Yeah, I totally get it. Phil Itner, the podcast is On the Edge. Itner Philip on social media. Philip Itner over on YouTube.
2: Good one this week. We're talking about a very timely topic, AI and AI's use in the Ukraine war.
1: Fascinating. Tune in. Yeah, On the Edge is the podcast. Phil, thanks so much. Always great talking with you. Stay safe, my friend.
2: Indeed.

0: choice is still ours, but not for long.
1: So this is going to be, I think, a type of litmus test for Donald Trump. First of all, this legislation, there is a Russian sanctions bill that a week or so ago was passed the United States Senate and went to the House. And the House voted on it yesterday, 58 House Democrats. Now, Hakeem Jeffries said, don't pass the bill. And the reason why he said don't pass the bill was because he said it's got so many loopholes in it, it's a placebo bill, basically. It doesn't do what needs to be done. This is what he said exactly. This is what Hakeem Jeffries said. He said, the manner in which this bill has been written doesn't require the president of the United States to impose sanctions on Russia. In fact, there are so many loopholes written into the bill, I believe, that it's very unlikely that the sanctions relief contemplated in the legislation will ever see the light of day. In other words, the legislation, while it, you know, sanctions Russia and all this kind of stuff, doesn't force Trump to do it. And it's on its way now to Trump's desk for his signature. But that said, you know, Jeanne Shaheen, who is the ranking member, the Democrat, the chief Democrat on the Senate Foreign Relations Committee, said, please do pass this legislation because it's better than nothing. And she said, if we fail to pass it, that sends a message to Putin that he's won. She said, Congress's failure to impose additional costs would send a dangerous signal. The Kremlin is watching. Kiev is watching. NATO allies are watching. So are Beijing, Tehran, and Pyongyang. And I'm inclined to agree with Jeanne Shaheen, but however it shakes out, the interesting thing and the thing that, you know, we all need to keep an eye on is whether Trump signs this legislation or not. And if he does, whether he enforces it or not. And these are big questions, given the fact that Donald Trump always does what Vladimir Putin wants and has for over a decade now. That Putin runs Trump. Putin owns Trump. Whether Trump is terrified of Putin, wants to be Putin when he grows up, figures that if he can make it through his presidency, Putin will let him have a billion-dollar hotel in Moscow. Whether Putin's got pee-pee tapes, or we know that Putin was friends with Jeffrey Epstein, you know, what kind of dirt does he have on Don? Who knows? But the idea that Trump is going to take this legislation and based on this legislation, he's really going to put the screws to Putin. I'm with Hakeem Jeffries that I'm real skeptical it's going to happen. And yet I'm with Jeanne Shaheen that I want to see it exposed. But more than either of those two arguments, and I realize, you know, this is one of those things where reasonable people can disagree. Even beyond that, what astonishes me is that I haven't heard a single word about this in the media this morning on CNN or MSNBC, which I've been monitoring all morning. Not one word. That Trump has to make a decision on this thing to sanction Putin, and then he has to make a decision about whether he's going to execute a law that he signs or doesn't sign. I mean, this is a test of Trump and his loyalty to the guy who apparently owns him, Vladimir Putin. And nobody wants to discuss it in our media, which just blows my mind. So keep an eye on this. So what's on your mind today? Chaz in Lakewood, Washington. Hey, Chaz, what's up?
2: Spasiba, comrade, is another glorious day in Trumpistan, is it not?
1: Indeed. Indeed it is, Chaz. What's up?
2: At the top of the program, you mentioned American corruption. And not only is America's reputation for corruption at an all-time high, but people forget that our lifespan has gone down by 2 years during Trump's reign, okay?
1: Mm.
2: All right. I wanted to relate that based on your report of gas prices going up and we're hearing in general, I just bought a used EV. It'll be my second car, and I'll use it around town, which is like 90% of my driving, and I plug in it every night. It'll cost me pennies instead of gas. And mine has half the range of a new EV, but I got it for less than $3,000. I'm sure.
1: Really? What'd you get?
2: Yeah. What I got was a 2011. It's like a 15-year-old Nissan Leaf.
1: Oh, and wow. Those are great little cars. Yeah.
2: No, it's good, and it only has to hold me like 3 or 4 years when I start drawing Social Security, and then I'll get myself an all-out luxury model. But I just think it's, you know, yeah, you can get used EVs, I'm sure, for under $5,000.
1: Oh, yeah.
2: And, and I bought it from a former Ukrainian citizen, Tom.
1: Oh, sweet. Sweet.
2: Yeah, a guy who just emigrated a few years ago. Mm-hmm. One last thing, if I can.
1: Mm-hmm.
2: I'm a paid subscriber, but I get your report in Hunter in a Farmer's World, and I think people could benefit from those and Wisdom School. So I think that it definitely warrants having more mention. And the Troublemakers Book Club is a little out of reach for me. But all of this has become so valuable in a media atmosphere that is being increasingly choked off, Tom.
1: Well, thank you, Chiz. Thank you. And mm-hmm. I know occasionally you've sent me ideas for the ADHD newsletter, hunterinafarmersworld.com, and I appreciate that. In fact, I've used them several times. So, Chiz, keep
2: I
1: it up.
2: I hope they help.
1: Thanks a lot, my friend.
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1: Apparently, Todd Blanche is hiding the FBI notes from this woman who says that Trump raped her when she was 13, and a judge just said, no, you got to let it out. It's going to get interesting. Jerry in Tampa, Florida. Hey, Jerry, what's on your mind today?
4: Caller talked about a response to Sleepy Joe. I've got one for you from the Godfather, Don Snorleone.
1: Don Snorleone. I love it. That's a good one. Don Snorleone.
4: What I called about was you talked earlier this week about Franz Kafka's The Trial. Well, mm-hmm. I got the chance to watch the 1962 version of it that Orson Welles produced and directed. At the time, he said it was the best movie he ever made.
1: Oh, really?
4: And
1: I was unaware that even existed.
4: Yes, it does. And it stars Tony Perkins, you know, that Tony Perkins.
1: Yeah.
4: And he plays the bank clerk,
1: Joseph K.
4: Subject of the movie perfectly. I mean, you watch it, and it's like you're living your worst nightmare.
1: Yeah.
4: He
1: was a hell of a good actor, you know, Tony Curtis.
4: Oh yeah, definitely. Yeah, look at all the roles he played. But at any rate, you feel like you're this guy. And the reason I brought that up is because I think the American people have been spoiled for the past 250 years by being in the due process and Bill of Rights. I mean, there are plenty of countries, I believe, that you're guilty until you prove yourself innocent.
1: Yep.
4: And
1: probably more than half the world.
4: Correct. And you brought that up in relation to that woman who was charged in the secret terrorism court.
1: That's right.
4: And the worst part about it is you're trying to prove your innocence when you don't know what it is that you're being charged with doing.
1: Mm-hmm. And that was the problem she had. I mean, you know, her lawyer was not allowed to tell her what the charges against her were. Ultimately, they put her in chains and stuck her on a plane and shipped her off to Afghanistan. God only knows what the Afghans are doing to her or with her or whatever. But, yeah, good point, Jerry. Americans, I think, we tend to take this stuff for granted. We tend to think that this is the natural order of things. We tend to think it's always going to be this way. This is actually the abnormal thing. You know, having the rule of law, having a president who's not a corrupt thief, having, you know, a vice president who's not a neo-fascist, having legislators who actually do the people's work— That's the unusual stuff. What we're seeing right now with Putin and Trump and the, you know, these other dictators or wannabe dictators, this is the norm in the world and throughout history. And, you know, if you want to have a democracy, you got to work at it. Jerry, thank you. So well said. Thank you. RJ in Greenville, Michigan. Hey, RJ, what's up?
5: Something has been bothering me about Iran's cyber attack on our state's water systems.
1: Mm-hmm.
5: It occurs to me that it makes no sense for Iran to attack our infrastructure. It would only polarize us against Iran, thus creating another endless war against them. That would be in Trump's advantage, wouldn't it?
1: Depends on how it's done.
5: I mean,
1: you know, I think what's happening right now, and I actually wrote a book about this, The Hidden History of Big Brother, and there's like several chapters in there about Iran and Russia, both of them infiltrating and sabotaging American water systems, sewage systems, electric power systems, things like that. They have both done it repeatedly. And, you know, and I think this is their way of basically figuring out what our vulnerabilities are. I don't think that Iran... I think these pinprick, you know, things where they've gone after water systems and stuff, I don't think that that's their goal. I think that what they're doing is they're trying to figure out exactly how it all works and the most effective way to bring it all down, so that if the major conflict happens, if we are in a major war with Iran, if we, you know, if we take out one of their major cities, or we hit them really, really hard, then they try to bring us to our knees. That's my take.
5: Well, I'd like to maybe give you another possible perspective on this. Maybe I have my tinfoil hat on too tight, but what if instead of Iran actually being responsible for the cyber attacks on our infrastructure, that's our own government testing their ability to shut down our municipal infrastructure? That would accomplish two things. First, what better way to make any organized resistance capitulate? Also, by blaming Iran, it polarizes the uninformed against the Islamic threat, thus, you know, giving Trump more support for his, you know, new never-ending war.
1: Yeah. You know, ever since 9/11, and arguably before that, I'd say really since 96, since Tim McVeigh's attack in Oklahoma City, there have been Americans who are saying these are inside jobs, these are false flag operations, this is the equivalent of the Nazis smuggling Marius van der Lubbe, the 23-year-old Dutch communist, into the basement of the Reichstaggebäude, the German Parliament building, so that he could, you know, light the tapestries on fire and burn down the building. And there's a fair amount of evidence, and Scherer writes about this in his book, The Rise and Fall of the Third Reich, that the Nazis actually, you know, facilitated that from happening. And I get that. I understand the argument, and I wouldn't put anything past Trump. But it would require such a substantial conspiracy that I don't think Trump and his lickspittles are sufficiently competent to bring it off, to pull it off. And the fingerprints of Iran are real unmistakable, and they go back a decade. So, you know, I get what you're saying, RJ, and I'm not discounting it. I'm just skeptical of it. Does that make sense?
5: Well, yes. And the reason why I say that is I think we need to become a little more cognizant of what this so-called president is trying to accomplish.
1: I do think Trump is trying to provoke a 9/11 kind of attack on the United States.
5: Yes.
1: I think he's trying to get Iran to do this so that he can use it the same way George W. Bush did to get, you know, to raise his political popularity, to make a fortune for his friends in the defense industry, and to go attack another country. What the hell, you know?
5: Well, and I wouldn't put it past him. Civil war against his own people.
1: Yeah, no. He's openly calling for that when he trash talks half America. I mean, you know, just in North Carolina, saying Democrats are traitors and communists. I mean, that's calling for a civil war in my mind. RJ, thank you. Spot on. Chuck in Mount Prospect, Illinois. Hey, Chuck, what's up?
6: Any day now, I expect to hear Trump screaming into a phone, "Is Washington, D.C. burning? A la Hitler, is Paris burning?" That's how crazy it's getting.
1: Yeah.
6: Watch the Kennedy Center be demolished. But
1: apparently they tried to go after it with a forklift yesterday.
6: Yeah. My thing is that I think the Democrats are not framing this election well. It shouldn't be, look at what Donald Trump has done. It should be, look at what the Republican Party has allowed him to do. There are a lot of people out there who might have turned on Trump, but they still like their local Republican congressperson, and nothing's going to change if they're not voted out. I also think when this whole Trump era is over, they're going to sit there like Confederates who tried to retake their seats after the Civil War, as if they did nothing. They've caused all this. This could be over next week if they uphold their oath to the Constitution.
1: So yeah, and it doesn't
6: depend more on the Republican Party than just on Trump.
1: Yeah, I agree. I completely agree with you, Chuck. And when you say they, I mean, as few as 6 or 7 Republicans in the House of Representatives and 4 or 5 in the United States Senate could completely turn this around. And could have for the last year and a half, but they're either cowards or they're on the take, and it's
6: one of the two, or they're compromised somehow between Putin and the Epstein files. But it's unbelievable that will look back on this period and say, and they sat there and did nothing.
1: Yeah, I'm with you. Chuck, thank you. Well said. Ron in Berrien Springs, Michigan. Hey, Ron, what's up?
7: The shortage of munitions, and it's also a shortage of supplies that go on the ships.
1: Mm-hmm.
7: I think it was last Sunday, New York Times did a story on logistics nightmare for the Navy operating in the Hormuz area. And the administration admitted that a number of our facilities, storage facilities, were attacked and destroyed, and our soldiers were killed and wounded in some cases, I believe.
1: Yep.
7: And I'm just curious, they admit to this, but they didn't admit this, because those storage areas contain food, water, fuel, and I'm sure they hold munitions, too.
1: Yep.
7: And I mentioned the shortage of munitions is due to the early attacks by Iran on those facilities, and also the fact that I don't think Trump's in a big hurry, or his administration, to build munitions until his family gets control of the manufacturing.
1: Well, now that Uday and Kusei are defense contractors building drones and bombs for our war effort, mm-hmm. You know, yeah.
7: Yes.
1: I think the problem isn't that Trump doesn't care. I think the problem is he's got himself in a dead-end alley here. There's no way out. I mean, if he walks away from the Iran situation and Iran wins and they decide to continue to cut off the oil to the rest of the world, the political instability is just starting. You're seeing, you know, lines of people in Jakarta, Indonesia. You're seeing lines of people in Malaysia. You're seeing people freaking out in other Asia, in the Philippines. It's starting to happen right now, and it's hitting India hard. It's starting to happen in those countries that most heavily rely on that oil from the Gulf. And it's
7: one more thing. If I may,
1: go ahead. Sure.
7: No, I said earlier, you can check my record, that I contend that the Russians were sabotaging, if not blowing up, our rail lines in remote areas or even in urban areas where they can get in to tie up and disrupt and destroy our infrastructure. And it was just the other day Denmark admitted that Russian agents were blowing up their rail lines in Denmark.
1: Yep.
7: So, this stuff, you know.
1: Now, Putin has been running a full blown war against the West for at least 15 years now, arguably longer than that. And Trump is going along with it. He's helping it happen. And the Europeans are just, you know, I mean, they've been kind of tolerating it, putting up with it up to this point. But I think that we're going to hit a limit here. And when we do, it could be very, very dangerous. If NATO responds to an incursion into a NATO country, you know, if there's a strong response, or if NATO starts defending the air over Ukraine, which Ukraine has been begging for, that could be the thing that brings the whole thing down, or that brings nukes, you know, that causes Putin to use tactical nukes on Kyiv. Jessica in Chicago. Hey, Jessica, how are you today? What's on your mind?
8: Hi, Tom. So happy to talk to you. Everyone needs to watch Forbidden Planet. The most important part is the ending of the movie. It's a very old movie, but it's a warning.

0: and one of the Americans gets brain overload and he gets ill. He's laying on the couch and he's dying. And the most stunning part is the ending of the movie. And for people, plug your ears for 3 minutes if you're going to watch it and don't want the ending. The ending is great, Tom. They take the computer is on the lower level. They take the Americans down there to see it, and they say, "This our computer goes on for miles." And they show the clip, and my God, Tom, it is like seeing one of the data centers. It goes on and on. Mm-hmm. This computer. Mm-hmm. Everyone's saying, "Oh, Space Odyssey is a warning." Well, I called Senator Ossoff, because I said, watch that. And his staff was so cute and funny. I go, watch the ending. And she's like, oh, I'll tell everyone. And then I also called Hakeem Jeffries, because I just thought, what the heck? And I said, watch the ending. And I think they should be throwing this out for everyone to watch, because that was wild. Of course, AI is communicating amongst themselves.
1: Yep.
0: And they're saying, don't let them know our mistakes. Don't tell them. Yeah, that's keep right. a secret.
1: Yeah, there's a new leak from Anthropic about their AI agents saying to hell with these humans, basically.
0: Right.
1: I mean, it's wild stuff.
0: So, Tom, everyone's homework, your homework. Watch it with Luis. You guys will get such a kick out of it.
1: Okay, Forbidden Planet, 1957, you said?
0: Or 56, I think.
1: 56? Okay, great. Jessica, thank you very much. Wow, amazing.
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1: It's the place where despair is not an option. I'll be right back with your calls. Yeah, I want to mention one more time, and this is really worth paying attention to. Jay Clayton is now in charge of 18 spy agencies. He was confirmed as Director of National Intelligence on a vote of 51 to 47. And Jay Clayton has no credentials for this, no experience. And Congress actually wrote when they created this job of Director of National Intelligence, it created the Department of Homeland Security and all this kind of stuff after 9/11. They actually put a job description for the Director of National Intelligence into the law. It's mandatory language. That he shall be a person with considerable experience. This is the actual, it's 50 U.S.C. Section 3023A1. It reads, quote, any individual nominated for appointment as Director of National Intelligence shall have extensive national security experience. Jay has none. He's got a nice resume. He graduated with an engineering degree from Penn, an economics degree from Cambridge, a law degree from Penn, and he clerked for a federal district judge in Pennsylvania. And he was a lawyer with one of these white shoe firms in D.C., Sullivan and Cromwell, from 95 to 2001. So he made a lot of money. He was doing mergers and running capital market deals, advising banks and telecom companies. And then he went to be the lead independent director of Apollo Global Management, running about $800 billion. So he's an incredibly, insanely rich guy. But how much time did he spend inside the CIA, the NSA, the DIA, the NGA, the NRO, or any other intelligence department? He oversees 18 of them now. Zero. Nothing. Again, the law says any individual nominated for appointment as Director of National Security, National Intelligence, shall have extensive national security experience. And the billionaire, the rich guy in charge of our national security right now, has none. So why is he in that position? Because he was loyal to Donald Trump. It's that simple. Mark Warner, who has known Jay Clayton for years, worked with him and welcomed his nomination initially. But he came out of the hearing, quote, bitterly disappointed, because Clayton just doesn't know what he's talking about. He doesn't know what he's doing. It's like on-the-job training. We've got a plumber, Mark Mine Mullen, a plumber running the Department of Homeland Security. We've got a heroin addict lawyer with a brain worm running our health departments. We've got a wrestling billionaire running our Department of Education. We've got a billionaire guy who made his money with George Soros shorting currencies as our Treasury Secretary, who apparently doesn't basically understand.

0: and how our Treasury Department works. It's incredible. It's just incredible. This is the Trump administration. This is what the Trump administration has brought us. And it is, I'm telling you, it's downright dangerous. We're doing a book club now over at HartmanReport.com. 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And so, you know, half a dozen or more of my books are now completely available online for free. 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Well, we decided to expand that and do a different book every month. We'll do 12 books a year, and some of them will be books I wrote, some will be other books. And this month's book is by a fellow by the name of Edward Bellamy. He wrote this book in 1887, the year that Grover Cleveland talked about the iron heel of the railroad corporations and the big billionaires being on the neck of the average American citizen, President Grover Cleveland. And it's about a guy who falls asleep in 1887 and wakes up in the year 2000 and walks around New York City and gets to see what America is like in the year 2000. Now, keep in mind, the book was written in 1887. And this book, and he says, in the year 2000, you know, workers have unions and everybody has a good job and the government takes care of people. And it's really kind of a utopian novel. And this is the book that kicked off the People's Party. This is the book that kicked off the union movement. This is the book that kicked off what eventually became FDR's New Deal. It's a foundational document for the progressive movement. This is a book that Teddy Roosevelt talked about. This is the book Grover Cleveland talked about. This is a book that Franklin Roosevelt talked about. It's still in print, and it was published in 1887. So, you know, every Sunday I'm publishing a kind of summary of what is in part of the book. This last Sunday was chapters 8 through 14. And then on the last Sunday of the month, which will be the Sunday after next, I think, I'd have to look at a calendar, we will get together for a Zoom call, and or actually it'll be on Substack, and we'll discuss the book. So just FYI, the book is Looking Backward by Edward Bellamy. If you want to grab a copy, you can find it. You can read it online for free. It's out of copyright, so this, you know, you can get a copy over at Project Gutenberg, or there's a half a dozen different people who sell copies of it on, you know, Amazon or, you know, Barnes & Noble or Powell's Books or whatever, you know, wherever you find your online books, Apple Books, whatever. It's easy to find. Looking Backward by Edward Bellamy. Mary Lou in Vancouver. Hey, Mary Lou, what's on your mind today?
1: I visited Cuba 2 years ago with a tour group. Mm-hmm. And it was very interesting. I was there for 14 days. The first 7 days, our tour guides said, look at everybody on the street. Aren't they thin? And they were. We didn't see anybody who looked like you see here in the U.S. Mm-hmm. Anyway, I was hospitalized with pneumonia the second week. Mm. The Havana Hospital is absolutely huge. I think it's 20 floors high. It's cement. It's ugly, really ugly, and I think it was built by Castro. I was on the international wing on the 20th floor, and as I said, it was not air-conditioned, not at all. If you factor in the humidity index, I figured it was 110 outside. In my room, though, there was a light fan, and all the medical people were so helpful. Mm-hmm. All the medicine I received was from the U.S. It was pretty obvious because one doctor gave me some high blood pressure medicine, and it was all in English. Mm-hmm. And I do speak Spanish, so I was able to communicate with them. Mm-hmm. All my nurses, I had 7 nurses. They all had 6 years of education.
0: Wow.
1: My doctor they were excellent. They were wonderful. One nurse did have a Russian name. Of course, Russia left there, I think, in the 90s.
0: Yeah.
1: There were very long lines for gas, and very few people drove. I did see some of the mini Russian cars. I've never seen them before.
0: Yeah, the Ladas.
1: And huge lines for buses.
0: Mm-hmm.
1: Also, people who had more money would be holding up bills in their hands to get rides in a car. Their food is very poor. They do not get enough food like they used to. Our guides told us that if we're eating chicken wings, you know, in our allotted food for the tourists, it must have been from Miami because people don't even have chicken anymore.
0: Wow.
1: We experienced a lot of beggars. I was very surprised. I've traveled through many Latin countries, and I never even experienced beggars in Guatemala.
0: Mm-hmm.
1: We were told to bring American money to tip and for purchases. They have 3 monetary units. That's how unstable the country is.
0: Yeah.
1: On the carousels at the airport, there are huge packages coming through from Miami, and people told us that their food for their relatives.
0: Right.
1: Or
0: and medication.
1: They sell them
0: then. Yeah, no, I get it.
1: Very
0: Mary Lou, I'm out of time. I'm sorry, but thanks for that. That was absolutely fascinating. Louise and I were there for a week back in, must have been 2010, I think, or thereabouts, during the Obama presidency. And it was a remarkable experience. Mary Lou, thank you. In New York City. Hey, Cody, what's on your mind today?
2: Hey, Tom. So understanding this relationship between Trump and Putin is super simple. It's super easy. It's like 101. Okay. And the reason that most people don't understand this is because in order to understand what's happening is you have to understand the perspective of a dictator.
0: Mm-hmm.
2: Once you do that, then everything becomes super obvious. So it, just like every dictator that has ever existed all around the world and all throughout history, dictators only want one thing. It's like a dog and a bone. The dog only wants the bone. And dictators only want one thing. And it's not the interest of their country. And it's not the interest of their own people. It's only great wealth and great power for themselves. It's really about wealth. Yep. The way they get wealth is by getting power.
0: Well, wealth and power so are the same thing together. In modern society and capitalist societies.
2: Exactly. They go together. But even all throughout history, it's power and wealth. Those two things go together. That's what dictators want. That's what Trump wants. That's it. That's all he wants. Dog and a bone.
0: Mm-hmm.
2: So for Trump, why does Trump like Putin? Because Putin is like the number one person on the entire planet who is delivering to Trump all of Trump's power and wealth, right? Putin has probably spent hundreds of millions of dollars, if not billions of dollars, in getting to get Trump elected by pumping this content into the internet.
0: Yeah.
2: So for Trump, Putin is the good guy, right? Not the bad guy. Putin's the good guy.
0: Right.
2: So to the rest of us, Putin is a bad guy because he's doing these awful, horrendous things like the war in Ukraine, bombing innocent people, murdering his own people, suppressing his own people. But to Trump, he doesn't care about any of that because he only cares about one thing, his own power and wealth.
0: Yeah.
2: And that's what Putin is delivering
0: excellent
2: to Trump.
0: Point in analysis, Cody. And I would argue that this goes way back, that one of the things that we know is that in the 90s, when Trump was bankrupting himself after a whole string of failed businesses and after his 6th bankruptcy, enormous, I mean, literally $1 billion, according to Craig Unger, flowed into Trump properties from the Russian mafia and oligarchs connected to Putin, and buying Trump properties at wildly inflated prices to basically launder money, you know, to clean up the cash. And Trump, this is the only thing that kept Trump afloat. So the only reason that Trump was even able to get a TV show and pretend that he was a successful businessman was because he was being supported by the Russian mafia and Putin back in the 90s. Or not necessarily Putin, but the Russian mafia, and the Russian mafia still runs Russia, you know, and then of course Putin helped put him into office in 2016. It was Putin who hacked the DNC emails And yes. if that hadn't happened, Trump would not have become president, among other things.
2: Absolutely. That's why Trump loves Putin. So let me make one corollary point, and that is this. This is the reason why it's so hard for people to understand why Trump is acting this way, because it's so hard for us to overcome our deeply ingrained beliefs. And we all believe that the president of the United States is acting in the best interest of America and of Americans. It's very hard for us to understand that Trump is not acting in the best interest of America. Trump is acting only to serve himself. That's why
0: that's
2: people
0: correct.
2: Don't understand
0: and,
2: why
0: and
2: Trump
0: always
2: is dialing
0: has,
2: up the Putin.
0: Yep. By the way, and always has. Yep. Grab him by the democracy. That's his slogan. Betty in Surprise, Arizona. Hey, Betty, what's on your mind today?
3: Hey, I just got to say thank you, because without free media, and you guys are going to be the heroes of this story at the end. But I do want to say one thing about Mitch McConnell. As a nurse who's worked with elderly for 40 years, that man is in no way alert, oriented by any means. And I am so mad that the Democrats have not pushed back on this. We have to stick together right now to get through this. But in 2028, we need to look at Hakeem and all of the rest of those who can filibuster on the floor, but will not stand up and say that that man is not cognizant.
0: Yeah, well, Hakeem's in the House, and he's what's his name? McConnell's in the Senate. But I get your point.
3: Every Democrat needs to. Somebody ask him a question. Why can't someone just ask the man a question?
0: Well, they forbade the reporters from videoing him. And apparently it's because, as you are speculating, he's badly disabled by whatever has happened to him. But he can still raise his hand and say yes or no to a vote, and that's all that matters right now to the Republicans. They don't care if he's all there. They just want the vote.
3: Yeah, but we can't just let that fly. I mean, I don't know. It's like we just can't let it fly. Somebody's got to stand up. These congressmen are not standing up.
0: Well, and where is the governor from his state, too?
3: I like Beshear so much, but I'm telling you, because of his inaction, because he should have been the first one on the doorstep of his house.
0: Yeah. You would think. Betty, thank you for the call. Omar in Herndon, Virginia. Hey, Omar, what's on your mind today?
4: I'm calling for, you remember Grover Norquist, where he had that, where you have to sign that you're not going to raise taxes?
0: Yeah.
4: The pledge. We need to have a pledge where you say you're going to impeach Donald Trump. And every Democrat needs to sign, who won our vote needs to sign that.
0: Prosecute the people in his administration who are committing crimes.
4: Yes, they did it in Hungary, and it's successful, you know? Start off with writing a list, you know? But, Tom, I just really quick before I get to my main point, does Trump have any leverage over Putin, or he didn't choose not to exercise it?
0: Well, I'm going to get into that in the second hour of the program. I'm going to really dig into it. But basically, the House just passed this sanctions bill against Russia that has already passed the Senate. It's going to Trump for his signature. And if he signs it and if he follows through on it, it could hurt Putin. The problem is that there's a whole bunch of loopholes in it that the Republicans built into it that let Putin get away with things. But it's still it's symbolic. I mean, there's a big debate among Democrats right now about whether to promote this or not, but it has passed. You know, I think about 60 Democrats voted for it. Omar, thanks for the call. Nice to hear from you.
4: Thank you.
0: Yeah. Charles in Miami. Hey, Charles, what's up?
5: We are missing the ball as far as the people is concerned, because this man had no idea what he's doing. He's put this country in jeopardy as far as, military selling across the world, our soft power across the world, our respect across different people, and the way that they look at America. And, since the Cold War, we have been that beacon of light. I mean, of course, it was, to me, it was propaganda on the part of our Republicans. They wanted to win the Cold War, so they did whatever.
6: To think about it, every time that I hear that they love the troops, I'm hearing is that, you love them because they're disposable.
0: Yeah.
6: I mean, I'm on to the Republicans right now.
0: Because you
6: think of people that want to get into the service because they're trying to better their lives.
0: Yeah.
6: And they have families that's following right along with them. And this man, like I said, doesn't have a plan. The generals that we have that's in there right now are not qualified. These are F generals, F or F plus, if you want to call it. The A team is gone.
0: Yeah.
6: He fired everybody.
0: Yeah.
6: You know, and the one thing that I wanted to ask you, oh man, I'm running out of time. But did we come to a point where because Clinton balanced the budget, that the Republicans and George Bush was willing to sell this country out to Russia? I mean, I'm sorry, to China, that they get our debt, and slowly but surely, they've been helping the Republicans win these presidencies.
0: Yeah, well, Russia certainly has been. Whether China has or not, I don't know, Charles, but Russia has certainly been helping the Republicans, and they're doing it again right now. Thank you. Steve in Park Ridge, Illinois. Hey, Steve, what's up?
7: You know, I've been listening to you through WCPT for, I think, 10-plus years, and I actually met you once at the Kane County meeting where you were a keynote speaker.
0: Oh, sweet.
7: In any event, you're an awesome radio host, but I now am going to tell your listeners, you're also an amazing author. I went to Barnes & Noble about 2 weeks ago, and I found The Last American President, authored by you, which subtitle is A Broken Man, A Corrupt Party, and A World on the Brink. And if one or more of the listeners are looking for a primer to get them motivated for the midterms and a reason to vote blue and wonder how we got to the mess that we're in, this would be the book for them.
0: Yeah.
7: But one other comment, Tom. In the back of the book, there is, I can't believe you do so much. Recent books authored by Tom Hartman, Hidden History, there are at least 10 or 12 subjects that are just, you know, where they need to be. I mean, you are something else. So I guess what my message is, congratulations not only for being a wonderful radio host, but an author. And I wish that others talk more about the books you've written.
0: Well, thank you, Steve. And all of those books are generally available for free at your local library, too. Thanks, Steve. Good talking to you. I appreciate it. Michelle in New York City. Hey, Michelle, what's on your mind today?
8: Hi, Tom. Firstly, I just want to say thank you so much for what you do. It is so, so important in this particular time.
0: Thank you.
8: I am calling because, are you aware of the article that Judge Luttig wrote for the New Republic on September 10th?
0: I am very aware of it, yes. In fact, I spoke about it earlier today.
8: Oh, I didn't know that. I didn't hear that. I am just wondering why in the world that, you know, this is so important. And media, I mean, besides a few sources, nobody's talking about this. And
0: yeah.
8: I mean, Judge Luttig, I read the article, and I also listened. He did an hour-long interview with Katie Couric on our YouTube channel. And how it came about is that he received a cold call on his cell phone, and he answered the cold call. And he was immediately conferenced into a group of former and current House representatives, plus some former very high command people, which he would not allude to who they were, but it sounded that it could be past presidents.
0: Mm-hmm.
8: And they went through that they were hearing rumors that this is how the Republicans were going to steal the midterms.
0: Yep.
8: And, you know, during the call, he just went, you know, guys, like, I'm retired. I just don't want to get involved. But then he slept on it and he said, I can't not. And he wrote this article.
0: Mm-hmm.
8: And you know, every single thing, and I don't know what you spoke about, so I don't want to, you know, reiterate and rehash everything you have. But the way that he's laid this out, I mean, Judge Luttig did say, he said, you know, the Constitution is written so soundly. It's such a great document. But the forefathers never, ever in their wildest dreams thought it would be people in the actual American government that did this.
0: That's right.
8: So there's no guardrails for that.
0: Yeah, the story I told earlier, Michelle, this what we're talking about here, what Luttig is talking about, is that on January 3rd, as Congress reconvenes, the clerk of the House reads the roll of all the people who have been elected. And if that clerk refuses to read the names of, say, a handful of Democrats, then control of the House stays in the hands of the Republicans. And if the rationale is that Kash Patel said that there was some election hanky-panky going on in their districts. The other point is that Abraham Lincoln actually, there was a plot like this that Abraham Lincoln foiled in 1862. And he actually put troops in the basement of the Capitol to take down the clerk of the court if the clerk of the court was going to go along with it. And the clerk backed down. So this is not something new. Michelle, thank you. Thank you very much for the call. And thanks for being with us today. We'll be back tomorrow, same time, same place. In the meantime, don't forget, democracy is not a spectator sport. It requires all of us. That includes you. So get out there, get active, tag your end. Be good to yourself and the folks around you. Stay safe, eat your veggies, get your exercise. We got a lot of work to do this fall. And make sure that your voter registration is up to date at vote.org. I'll catch up with you tomorrow.
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Alrighty, today I have a couple of my quote-unquote greatest hits kind of albums for two different artists here. So the first one, I don't think needs any introduction. This is Led Zeppelin. Let's get into it.

0: Alrighty, that was a bunch of random songs from the Mothership album. That is a compilation of Led Zeppelin's kind of greatest hits and all that. That's kind of bouncing around between different sides. Just wanted to kind of have like a nice little hour of Led Zeppelin there. So we're going to hop over to some underwriter messages real quick, and we'll be back for another greatest hits album, but this one will be different.
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0: And this is Live on Vinyl Entertainment here on 95.9 KGVM, coming to you from Bozeman, Montana. All right, we are going to hop over to a whole different record here. This is Tom Petty and the Heartbreakers, some of their greatest hits. I might play an hour of this. I might switch it up in the middle. We'll see how I feel as we get going. But for now, this is Side A.

just seems so hopeless. I ain't really sure, but it seems I remember the good times with just a little bit more in focus.

This has been Live on Lionel Entertainment here on 95.9 PGBM. We're going to be cutting over to Democracy Now in 1 minute, but until then, we got Tom Petty running down a dream to go out to.

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1: Yeehaw, partners. 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The Stand-Up Pop-Up is Bozeman's monthly, early-evening, short-format stand-up comedy showcase featuring some of the finest comedians from both the Gallatin Valley and all over the Treasure State. And September is shaping up to be a good one. It's a pan-Montana comedy celebration as Rachel Parrish from Bozeman, Cody Trogdon of Missoula, Jordan Bino of Livingston, and Max Brand from Billings dive into the Sioux Poo stage. The show's at Apri Brewing, 1216 West Lincoln, near campus. 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Anyone can come, but if you want to bring your kiddo, you should know they aren't going to clean up the material for you, hombre.